blues at midnight oozing out of a backstreet honky-tonk. I draw my nourishment from the teeming streets of New York City, the lonely grain-covered plains of Minnesota, from cabaret and camp meeting, bayou and beer joint, good times and ghettos. I was born in the house of New Orleans and traveled up the river on the northbound paddle wheelers. I was nurtured in the Mississippi Delta when the seeds of the blues sprang forth from the rich black soil. I was there when Elvis learned to sing, when BB got his first guitar. I'm black and white and smooth and rough and hard and soft. I'm the roots of American music, and I'm always there just below the surface. And when the chaff of trend and fad is swept aside, I'm exposed again. Strong, pulsating, and very much alive. The winds of change may blow the tree away, but the roots remain. Then, now, and until the end.

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I'm your rockin' attorney, Eric Jackson Lurie, and this is Courts in Session, heard here every Thursday night from 8 to 10:30. Rock and roll, country, and soul coming your way for the next 2.5 hours, and we're going to have a great time. 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It's coming up this show tonight. And, of course, got lots of room for your request. 412-268-9728. 412-268-WRCT is the number. 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We'll get it on the air. So the first hour of tonight's show is brought to you from our friends at SPAC Brothers Pizza. 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

So got some great requests to start off the show. So if you've been in the strip district, you know there is a brand new all boxing gym. The Con Greb Gym, named after the great Billy Con and Harry Greb, two of the all-time famous boxers, both coming from the Berg. And that gym is tearing up. If every time I drive by that place, they've got the doors open and you can see guys in the ring, guys and girls on the bag. A lot going on at the Con Greb Gym. Got a call from Mike. He said, EJL, we've got your show on Thursday nights. We want to hear some Europe. Well, Mike, we can do that. This is brand new. From their upcoming album, Come This Madness, coming out in September. 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

You know, it was about this time last year that I played a new single from this next artist, and little did I know it'd be the most requested song of the year. Let's give it a try again. Let's see what happens if two times in a row. This is brand new from Bryan Adams. You're awesome. 9 to 5.

New from Bryan Adams. Boy, I love that title. You're awesome. A Record Store Day release about 2 months ago. New from Bryan Adams. What do you think about that? Thumbs up, thumbs down? Give me a call here at the station, 412-268-9728. 412-268-WRCT. Before that, request going out to Ed in Millvale. Saw him on the street today. Listen to the show with his brother. If you are a Foghat fan, and so many of you are, they were scheduled to come to the Palace Theater with the Artemis Pyle Band November 13th. Unfortunately, news just announced this week that show has been canceled. So no Foghat and no Artemis Pyle Band. Hopefully, we'll see both those bands in the near future. Before that, request going out to the Murph Brothers from last week. They called and they said, we got the perfect song for this smoggy, smoky weather. Of course, Boston smoking. And a request going out to the Congreb Gym in the Strip District, the latest from Europe. Are you one of the millions of Americans that feel left behind in the internet age? Everyone On has helped connect over 2 million people to the internet and distributed over 10,000 computers since its creation in 2012. They connect under-resourced communities to affordable internet and computers and trains individuals and organizations on digital skills and resources. 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And so maybe you were there last week. Blues great Larry McRae was here in Pittsburgh. And we're going to connect with Larry in the upcoming weeks. We're going to get him on the station. You've heard the latest single off the Joe Bonamassa B.B. King album that Larry McRae is on. But we're going to go back a little bit. He sent me an album in the mail, and it's a cool covers album. You're going to know this tune in a minute. 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

And you know, it's a really good thing that there are no video cameras here in the studio because I had to break out the air guitar for that one. Florida Guitar Army talking about the Outlaws request going out to Richard and Carrick and Bob in Millvale. A couple calls from Millvale tonight. Outlaws are coming for a free show in Katanning on Saturday, August 8th. One of EJL's favorite bands. I absolutely love that band. Going back to 1978 in the Freddie Salem days. Of course, Freddie Salem from Ohio. Jerry Lee Lewis, The Killer, Rock and Roll Medley is the name of that track. And that came from a beautiful mint 45 from one of our sponsors, Attic Records, going all the way back to 1972.

So talking about the Attic Record Store was in the back warehouse. They had to supervise me. They don't trust me back there alone. And I was back with the owner, Freddie Bond Jr. And I saw a BTO picture sleeve that caught my eye. And I wasn't hip. And I picked it up and I said, what is this? And I own every Bachman Turner Overdrive album. I'm a lifelong fan. Through their different changes when they were BTO in the late 70s. And I took this to the office because, of course, I was record shopping in the middle of my workday. And I did not know the tune, and I did a little research. And this song I'm about to play now, it's called Down to the Line, and some of you may remember this. Back in 1975, BTO was coming off their four-wheel drive album and their big hit, Hey You. And they released a non-album single. What that means is the only way you got this song is if you went out and bought the 45. It's not on any album, but it reached number 43 on the U.S. charts back in 1975, and all the way to number 13 in Canada. Well, I'm going to give this a spin, and if you remember this song, go, oh my gosh, EJL, give me a call here at the station. It's a great tune. Down the Line, Bachman Turner Overdrive, Courts in Session, WRCT.

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All hail America!

Celebrating the birthday of my buddy and previous Courts in Session guest DJ, talking about the great Kevin Stewart Swain and some of my favorite recent guitar work. That's him playing guitar on that Thor tune, Ride of the Iron Horse. That was a popular song here at the station a couple years ago, and that is all Kevin Stewart Swain all over that. Happy birthday, Kevin. 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Attic Records, our sponsor for this hour of Courts in Session. If you're interested in underwriting for Courts in Session or any of the great shows here, and there are a lot of them, and I'm going to talk in just a little bit about one of the shows that I was listening to earlier today that distracted me from my work day. It was so good. I got no work done during the entire show because I was just glued to the radio. But if you want to underwrite for any of the great shows here at the station, send an email to pr@wrct.org. And we'll send you some information about promotional exchanges and other partnership opportunities. So that set opened up with a track from Bachman Turner Overdrive going back to 1975, non-album track, hit number 43 on the charts. No phone calls of people saying they remembered it. And I was one of you. I didn't know about the tune myself till I got my hands on it today. As Jim Carrey would say, I like it a lot. Pat Travers, Carmen Appice, I Don't Care. And the takeaway from that song is Pat likes margaritas. Billy Idol, brand new recording of White Wedding. And man, that new recording has got some energy. EJL thumbs up. What say you? Is that terrific or what? Well, Lou, we've got a lot of new music we got to get to. This is brand new from Tesla, covering a Queen deep cut. All of you Queen fans, I think you're going to dig it. And even if you're not, I think you're going to dig it. This is Spread Your Wings and Don't Go Anywhere. We got new music coming up from Paul McCartney. Yes, and new music from Van the Man.

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From the Fleetwood Mac album Live in 1975, I'm So Afraid. Wow, is that terrific or what? I'm your rockin' attorney, Eric Jackson Lurie, and you're listening to Courts in Session, heard here every Thursday night from 8 to 10:30. And you can hear a replay after Viva La Mac of Friday nights. His show starts at 9 p.m., and if you're not hip to it, well, a great radio for 26 years. That's what I got to say. 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Maybe it's a special holiday. Maybe someone has made the news. Maybe it's just something he pulled out of his crazy brain. But a theme with a group of songs at midnight, you gotta hear it to understand what I'm talking about. It's good stuff. Viva La Mac, Fridays at 9. And, you know, talking about other great shows, I said I was going to mention this a little bit earlier in the show. I was out of court. I was in my office. I was getting some work done. Had WRCT on the radio in the background. And we've got a newer show here. It's called The Theme. Each week on The Theme, DJ Ben chooses a different topic to discuss, plays music based on that subject. The music he's playing crosses genres, and the topic could be anything. And I've caught quite a few of his shows recently, and they've been really, really good. Well, today he set the bar pretty darn high. And for those of you who have an interest, you can always go to WRCT.org, click on the schedule, click on a show, and it'll give you a list of weeks we have archived going back the last couple weeks. This show I'm going to talk about, you can check it out by going to WRCT.org, the schedule, the show, and then click on the link that says Spinatron. Well, this week he did a special with a local expert about a local musician, the great R&B singer Bette Davis. Many of you know for a little while she was married to Miles Davis, but she only did a handful of albums, but they are all dynamite. And the whole show was about her with a great professor from Pitt who got her doctorate on Bette Davis, and it was fantastic radio. Name of the show is The Theme, Thursdays at 11 a.m. I'm blaming DJ Ben for an hour of me getting no work done. He may owe me an adult beverage. But talking about Bette Davis, this next song I just discovered listening to his show today, that when she released this song as a single, when her label did, radio stations wouldn't play it. As a matter of fact, the NAACP sent out a notice to members to check their children's record collections, and if they had this record, yank it, take it, steal it. They even reached out to her and castigated her for this, which of course in 1973 was crazy. We're going to play this right now. From her very first album, very first single, If I'm in Luck, I Might Just Get Picked Up, Bette Davis, WRCT.

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The light was on. I saw your silhouette on the blind.

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I still believe. 1, 2, 3, 4.

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And let me tell you, Eric's even better on air guitar than me.

How about that for a terrific cover? Steve Morse, Ronnie Romero, Jonathan Cain, of course, from Journey. From the new album celebrating the music of Rainbow, The Temple of the King. New right here on WRCT. I'm your rockin' attorney, Eric Jackson Lurie. You know, I was mentioning you can hear a replay of the show after Viva La Mach Fridays at 1 a.m., but you can also catch it again Sunday nights at 10 p.m. And actually had a caller say, Eric, you didn't mention that. Well, thank you very much. There we go. Sunday night, 10 p.m. Missed any part of the show? You can hear it all over again. So if you are looking for something to do tomorrow night, for all of you who have seen concerts at Moondogs and Blawnox, of course, one of the great legendary blues venues in America, but not just blues, some absolutely amazing rock and roll acts have come and continue to come through that venue. Well, it is the Moondoggies' birthday Friday, and there is a free celebration show at the Pittsburgh Shriners in Cheswick tomorrow night at 7. And who's going to be there? Well, one of my favorite blues artists of all time. Talking about Mark Winter and the Nighthawks. And I'm going to be up front wishing Moondog a happy birthday and holding my honey tight and enjoying the Nighthawks. Let's play some Nighthawks right now. Let's go back to the Hot Shot album. This is a Frankie Miller song. For all of you Frankie Miller fans out there, this is Heartbreak Radio.

0: 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Just ask her.
1: Betty, is that Jimmy's ring you're wearing?
2: Mm-hmm.
1: Gee, it must be great riding with him. Is he picking you up after school today?
2: Mm-mm.
1: By the way, where'd you meet him?

Cherie Currie from The Runaways. A 45 single she released just a couple years ago on the Cleopatra label. Only place I know you can get that is online, or if you've got a great local record store that can order it for you. Cherie Currie going to be on Courts in Session. We've had to juggle some things. I thought we were going to announce it sooner, but stay tuned. We're going to have a date coming up real soon. She is one of the great female rock and rollers, and I've seen her live. Absolutely awesome. 10 years after, from their latest and last live album, Land of the Vandals, new music from Van the Man. And if you're a blues fan, the Van Morrison album is all blues, and it's really, really good. And if you love Van Morrison, you cannot go wrong. Before that, Nighthawks, celebrating them coming to the Pittsburgh Shriners in Cheswick tomorrow night, celebrating Moondog's birthday. And it's going to be a lot of fun. So sending this next song out to Karen, you know, I have been really high on the new Yes album. It is called Aurora. And if you've got headphones, if you can get yourself to a pair of headphones, this song was designed for headphones. This thing is epic. This is the title track. John Davidson on vocals has just really settled in with Yes, and Steve Howe is still killing it. Give this a listen. Aurora.

I said it was epic. Title track from the new Yes album, Aurora. You'll be hearing that again on Courts in Session. That's a promise. And that's it for EJL. A lot of fun tonight. Thank you for the great calls. I think I got to all of the requests tonight. If you're at the Pittsburgh Shriners tomorrow night for the Nighthawks concert and you see me, remember, I'm always thirsty. I'm your rocking attorney, Eric Jackson Lurie. Thanks so much for tuning in. I want to remind you, take care of each other, be kind to each other, and be proud to be American. Let's get back together next Thursday night at 8. Good night, Pittsburgh. I don't want to go home.

My name is Steve, your host for 60 Minutes of Classic and Traditional Blues. And coming up in this hour, we're going to hear from the likes of Mr. Charlie Sales down in New Orleans, Floyd Jones giving us something about his Skinny Mama, classic song from Blind Lemon Jefferson, and then towards the end of the hour, Mr. Hound Dog Taylor, that Baton Rouge house rocking party man himself, all joining us here on this hour of the Deep Blues Hour. Why don't we get started with Mr. Sun Seals and his blues band. This is recorded 1975. This is Your Love is Like a Cancer. 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

All right, there you have Mr. Little Joe Blue from a disc called Southern Country Boy. If You'd Only Let Me Love You. That's from Apollo release there of Little Joe Blue. Also heard from the Carter Brothers out of Detroit from 1968, I believe. That was What You Say, Big Mama from the Carter Brothers. Let's join Charlie Sales down in New Orleans. Here he is with I Love My Baby from a JSP release called I Got Something to Say. Charlie Sales here on the Deep Blues Hour.

Mr. Bo Diddley there, recording for Chess Records, 1968. That was Pretty Thing from Bo Diddley. Plus Clarence Gatemouth Brown, recording for Peacock Records. That was Just Before the Dawn, recorded 1959 from Gatemouth Brown. We've all been there. You're in bed scrolling your phone when the battery hits 5%, so throw it on the charger and shove it under your pillow. All may seem right as your head hits the pillow, but you're actually creating a fire hazard. 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Let's hear next from Percy Mayfield for Spastoli Records. He did this called Cry Baby. Percy Mayfield here on the Deep Blues Hour.

Mr. Elmore James and his broom dusters. You heard him in the recording studio, 1953, with Strange Kind of Feeling. Floyd Jones joined us as well with Skinny Mama. That's from a Paula and Flywright CD entitled Blues is Killing Me from Floyd Jones. Little Brother Montgomery is next, still while we're up in Chicago. This is Prescriptions for the Blues. Little Brother Montgomery here on the Deep Blues Hour.

a live recording there of Man Slipcomb and Motherless Children from 1960 on an Arhuli release called Texas Songster. Man Slipcomb, before him, we heard from Honey Boy Edwards. That was Spread My Raincoat Down. And let's see. You know, there's some other fine music that you can check out here on WRCT, including Audible Sounds. 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Up next, let's hear from Lead Belly, a disc Smithsonian Folkways put out called Lead Belly Sings for Children. Yes, children's songs. This is You Can't Lose Me, Charlie, from Lead Belly here on the Deep Blues Hour.

Mr. Robert Pete Williams. That was Come Here, Baby, 1960 recording on an Arhuli LP called I'm Blue as a Man Can Be from Robert Pete Williams. Plus, legendary Blind Lemon Jefferson. That was a Lowdown Mojo Blues from 1928. Well, here's Big Joe Turner. This is the Mardi Gras Boogie here on the Deep Blues Hour.

napkin. Yeah, you keep on loving, one of these days you're bound to win.

Mr. Hound Dog Taylor there, and It Hurts Me Too from 1971. Before Hound Dog, that was Homesick James from the Windy City Blues Stax LP from 1964. That was Gotta Move from Homesick James. Gonna leave you with one last track in this hour of the Deep Blues Hour. It's R.L. Burnside from 1980. This is Searching for My Baby. 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

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My name is Steve. I'm your host for the Deep Blues Hour. And I'll be here for the next 60 minutes bringing you some classic and traditional blues. We'll hear from the likes of Mr. Amos Milburn, talking about what happens at sundown. Charles Brown giving us some West Coast blues, yes, out of California, from the post-war blues era. Plus, one of my favorites, Tommy McLennan from down in Mississippi. He'll be joining us as well with some nice pre-war blues as well. Stick around. Lots of good music coming your way for the next hour. We're going to hear from Mr. Philip Walker to begin. From a 1998 Blacktop CD, this is called I Got Sweet Tooth, the song Laughin' and Clownin'. Philip Walker here on the Deep Blues Hour.

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Well, there you have a nice instrumental from Snooks Eaglin entitled You and Me from a Blacktop release entitled Soul's Edge. Plus, Buddy Guy joined us with Keep It to Myself, his single from 1966. Let's hear next from Mr. Amos Milburn. This is Blues at Sundown on a Route 66 LP called Let's Rock a While. Amos Milburn here on the Deep Blues Hour.

Floyd Dixon here with Don't Cry Now, Baby. That's from a collection of his Aladdin record recordings from Floyd Dixon. We also heard from Big Maceo, also on the piano. Out of Chicago, that was the County Jail Blues. Up next, let's hear from Charles Brown. Why don't we? West Coast Blues, recorded 1948 or 49. This is My Baby's Gone. Charles Brown here on the Deep Blues Hour.

is music from Smokey Babe, entitled Too Many Women, on an Arhuli collection of his music called Louisiana Country Blues, there from Smokey Babe. And we heard from John Lee Hooker, his early recordings made in the late 40s, at the beginning of his, 50-60-year-long recording career. That was the Landing Blues from John Lee Hooker. Just Harvest is a Pittsburgh food justice organization that can help you apply for SNAP benefits. 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And check out Consolidation. 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Let's hear next from Tommy McLennan down in the Delta of Mississippi. This is You Can Mistreat Me Here. Tommy McLennan here on the Deep Blues Hour.

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little blues hymn there from Washington Phillips entitled I Am Born to Preach the Gospel. Yes, from Washington Phillips. We also heard from Blind Willie McTell, and that was the Low Riders Blues. 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Next, we're going to hear from the legendary Bessie Smith, one of the finest ladies of the blues back in the 1920s. Here she is from 1925. This is the My Man Blues, Bessie Smith, here on the Deep Blues Hour.

0: Is that you, honey?
1: 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Who the specs is?
0: It sounds like Charlie. It's his, my man, sweet Papa Charlie Gray.
2: No, man. How do you get that way?
0: Now, look here, honey. I've been had that man for 15 years.
2: Charlie, don't you know I'll turn your damper down?
0: Yes, Clara, and I'll cut you every way but loose.
2: Well, you might as well get it fixed.
0: Well, then, I'll get

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Call the street I live on. 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

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Everybody.

412-499-5000. It's the Temple Sounds, the culture, and you're in the mix. If it's fresh, we play it. We're playing from Pittsburgh, Pennsylvania.

David and Rudy have gone to the little book number 8, The Road. The road note taken. Hey, listen, let me try and get this request.

This is Gwen Guthrie. Before that was Donna Summer. One Night in a Lifetime. Gwen Guthrie, everybody. It's Temple Sounds of Culture. Where we love all these music genres. We'd like to welcome our international listeners. Keep jamming with us here in Pittsburgh.

This is Loose Joints. It's all over my face. You've been listening to Temple Sounds of Culture. We don't take it for granted. Want to say thank you very much for those who caught the show live. If you ever want to go back to some Temple Sound shows, go to my website, templesounds.com. And you find a plethora of Temple Sound shows listed numerically for you. 98% of the shows are parental guidance, PG. We believe great music needs to be shared with family, friends, frenemies, and all that good stuff that comes along with great music. I'm going to finish the show with a song called Avalon by Washuka.

David and Rudy have made me so thirsty. Thanks, David and Rudy. I think I'm going to pour myself. I have some Stellum Rye lying around somewhere here at my house. Once I get this show done, give myself a splash of some bourbon, some rye. Thank you very much, everybody. I've been your host, Dr. Kenya Oscar Ridoli, broadcasting from Pittsburgh, Pennsylvania on WRCT 88.3 FM. I've also been broadcasting on Asha Radio Prime in Toronto, Canada, and on My Walking Radio, Africa's hottest online radio station. Thank you, everybody. 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Stay cool, stay safe.

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0: 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Welcome to One World Radio. I am your new host, Mark Lucier. Our previous host, Ricky Hubert, graduated from Hofstra and has entrusted me and my other wonderful co-host with this amazing opportunity. Our guest today is Jim Levitt. Thank you for coming on the show, Jim.
1: Well, thank you for having me, and good luck with this. This is very exciting, being the new host.
0: Yes, I'm very, very excited. You know, Jim, if you want to give a little background on your career in the music industry, you've done a variety of things for a variety of different artists and songwriters, you know, really ranging from Chuck Berry to Bad Bunny. Can you talk a little bit about your background?
1: It's really funny. When I first wrote my resume, it started off by saying, Jim's worked with everyone from Amy Mann to Yellow Man. And it's true. If I look back over the years that I've been in the music business and thought for a minute that I would be doing it this long and actually feel good and successful about everything I've done like I do, I probably wouldn't have believed it back when I first started. I was working at a record distributor in charge of tapes, 8-tracks and cassettes. What I would do is I would be the person who worked directly with independent record stores throughout the Northern California area, making sure that everybody had a good selection of music, keeping them aware of what was going on in new releases. Record labels would come in and tell me what was happening, tell me what was going on, take us out to lunch and let us know, you know, to be their friends. And so when we're talking to the label, the record stores, you know, these are the things to pay attention to. This is going to be huge. This is the next big thing. I got tired living in the West Coast. I wanted to come back here. I'm an East Coast kid. I was very happy, you know, moving back. And I got a job one day answering telephones at Island Records. Boy, was that a great job. I got to meet everybody and their brother. It was a very cool label. It was the middle 80s. We had U2, and of course we had the Wailers, and we had Steve Winwood and Marianne Faithfull and Grace Jones. I mean, it was just like an amazing collection of music. And I got to meet managers and producers and engineers and more musicians that I could shake a stick at, and other record labels. People would, you know, people knew everybody back then. It was a very small, close community. I left from there at one point. I got offered a position at a small record label called Z Records, which was Kid Creole and the Coconuts, Was Not Was, Alan Vega from Suicide, John Cale from the Velvet Underground. Amazing collection of people, amazing songs. I learned how to do everything on my own. It was very funny. So many people now learn things through internships. When I was starting, we made this up as we went. I'm sure they had interns back then, but I wasn't one of them. I actually taught myself everything I needed to know as I went. I would do tour promotion. I would do radio promotion. I would do publishing. Learned everything on my own. Eventually, we closed up our office and other people grabbed a hold of our catalog, and working at a bunch of different places at that point. I was working for a conference called the New Music Seminar, which at the time was the model for every other music seminar, music conference that went on all over the country. The biggest one would have been South by Southwest, which they all came in and watched us work for a couple of months to learn what they were doing. And every time I go to South by Southwest now, I think, wow, I actually had something to do with this. This is amazing. Became a product manager, a creative director. I never said no to a job. It was very funny. Whether or not I was qualified for it, I just said I would take it if they offered it to me. Once again, I learned everything on my own. I met everybody. It was a constant step up different ladders, never saying no to a job offer and meeting everybody. I mean, it was constantly going out to lunch with people, going out to dinner, going to parties and meeting, always carrying some sort of, you know, always carrying a business card with me so people knew who I was and where I was going and what I was doing. Eventually, I'm cutting to the chase now, I got a call from a friend of mine who was general manager of a company called Arc Music, which was the publishing company for Chess Records, VJ Records, Brunswick Records. It was Chuck Berry, Bo Diddley, Howard Wolf, Etta James, Little Walter, John Lee Hooker, Jackie Wilson, Tyrone Davis, The Shy Lights, Red Hope Unlimited. Amazing collection of music. And it's funny that I can still remember every one of them, but don't ask me what I had for breakfast today. They called me up and they said, how would you like to pitch our catalogs to film and television? And I said, that's a job. And they said, yes, it is. And I was there doing freelance, and eventually they took me in under their wing, and they hired me, and they taught me about licensing music, music rights, Master rights, which is the actual recording rights to a song, publishing rights, which is the actual composition, the lyrics, the melody, who has rights to that? How do you declare rights? How do you confirm them? And then how to negotiate a proper license. I was there for 15 years. I learned a lot of things. A hard, awful lesson was when you have a company that has so many amazing artists and famous artists and amazing catalog of music, you'll meet a lot of people and you'll have a lot of friends. And the next job I had, and this is not to say anything bad about it because I still, every Sunday morning, I turn on reggae music. I worked for a reggae label. I had a great time working there, but there weren't that many openings for music as much as they were for, old rock and roll songs. Which is sad because people should be much more open. And I still like to push this fact that, there's music all over the world that is so amazing. And when you said you were in South Africa, I was like, oh my God, this is so cool. I love this because I'm always saying that you have to go and find music from everywhere and be open to everything. Anyway, before I go on to that, I wanted to say that I got a job working for a music distributor called The Orchard, which is part of Sony now, and it's worldwide. We had music from all over the world, which made my life very much fun for me. And I listened to, we represented music all over the world, India, Nigeria, Australia, England, Germany, Russia, from everywhere. And I was there for, what was it, 10 years. I had an amazing run there, loved every minute of it. I got a job offer later on with Ubisoft, the video game company, asked me if I wanted to be on the other side. Learning how to license music, bulk music for video game, for games. I was working in particular for a platform called Rocksmith 2, which teaches you how to play guitar, bass, and keyboards. And I worked with different music companies for that, for the publishing side, for the master side, as we went through that again on a bulk basis, on a higher basis, and just like finding one or two songs, finding a lot of songs and licensing them. I did that for 2.5 years. And we moved. They decided they were going to cut back a little bit. So I started looking for work. And people were calling me up that I've worked with in the past, asking me if I'd be interested in working with their catalogs because I didn't have a job. I started saying yes. Once again, don't say no to anything. So at one point, I decided maybe I should just open my own company. And I had a friend in California who became my business partner to make this happen. And we opened up a company called House of Sync, which we represent a lot of artists. We represent some amazing artists. We work with Camp, After. We work with the Zumba catalog of original music only. That's right, the Latin workout label. We work with a bunch of great artists, great writers. We're constantly out there promoting, we're pitching. It's getting established as a company, getting people aware of what you're doing for your music. And as much as I've been doing this for a long time, I'm still getting people acquainted for what my new business is, what we're working with, how we're doing it. We've had some good placements for openers. I've been very impressed with what we've been doing. We've been open for 1.5 years. Games, we've been in movies, we've been, I think, podcast for a New York Times podcast. We did a theme song. We've been doing good. I've been actually very proud of what we've accomplished so far, but you can never, when you have your own business, you can never do enough. There's always got to be more that you're doing when you're just breaking out. So there's my whole life in a nutshell.
0: Well, thank you, Jim. You've done quite a bit. Now, I want to take it back just real quick. You talked about getting into the industry very early, and I'm curious because you talked about how personalized it was. You mentioned how you pretty much knew everyone and their brother. There's really been an explosion in the music industry with streaming and CDs in that time. And I'm curious, do you feel like the industry is still that personalized, where you know these people and you have these kinds of not just working relationships, but also these friendships that you mentioned?
1: I like to keep it going. I think it's a little more difficult. It's because, when we first started, we'll go back to the New Music Seminar. When the New Music Seminar first started, one of the reasons why it existed was to get all the music people together in one location. Because the people in California, people were here, people were in Texas, people were in Louisiana, people, and this was an opportunity for everybody to get together and meet. Nowadays, you can do that online. It's not a problem, but you still lose a little bit of that personalization of meeting people in person, shaking hands, looking them square in the eye. It's things that you don't get a chance to. And I've met a lot of people lately. Once again, I'm starting all over again with this company, but it's still not the same. And a difference between an email and a phone call, I guess I'd say, is that, when you're on the phone and you're talking, it's a lot different. I mean, you and I, Mark, have been talking before, and it's just a different kind of relationship you have when you talk one-on-one as opposed to sending an email or a text or meeting in person. And personally, I still love meeting in person. I still love to go to conferences and hang out with people. And I wish there were more.
2: I just wanted to know, Jim. So, you've worked across so many areas of the industry. What originally drew you into the music area, and how did you know that this was the path that you wanted to follow?
1: I love that question. It's very funny because I talk to so many people now who take courses in music business. I majored in communications when I was in college. I'm not sure that they had a lot of music business classes when I went to college, and I don't know if I would have taken them. It's a fast moving business, so it's a little bit different. But when I first started, I like to tell people I had no talent. Everyone I talked to who started in this were in a band. They actually were people were in successful bands, and they actually broke away to get, to work more on the administrative side or on the technical side or on the marketing side because they like the idea of a little more stability than being in a band. I never had that. I like to say that I got in this business because, like I said, I never said no when people offered me a job. I like to think I'm one of the luckiest people on earth that I'm still doing this. And once again, if you said to me, when I got out of college, well, you'll get in the music business and you'll be very, you'll be successful and happy. I don't know. I don't think I would have believed that for a minute. My big talent was I could remember lyrics. I don't think I had much more talent than that. I mean, I thought, when I was working for Rocksmith, one of their slogans was "Anyone can learn," and they used to always say, "Why don't we say anyone can learn?" But Jim, I just can't learn how to play an instrument. It's very sad, but. So how did I end up doing this? It's all personal. It's all meeting people and getting them to like you and hoping that they'll want you to, hoping that they can see you in their future as well as you can see yourself in their future. Yeah, I mean, every now and then I think about it and it's like, wow, how did I end up doing this? And I learned from some of the best people in the world. When I first started doing the licensing, I learned from somebody who learned, while working at another major publisher and learned how to say yes and no to things and how to negotiate properly. And the people who owned the company that I started with, it was the Chess Brothers who have Chess Records, once again, the Chuck Berry, Bo Diddley, Eddie James, Little Walter. And at the same time, their partners were the Goodman Brothers. One of them learned from Irving Berlin. I always like to say that I learned music publishing from the guy who learned from the guy who pretty much, broken into the 20th century, Irving Berlin. Yeah, no, I don't believe that. I think I just fell into a lot of things and I got lucky.
2: That's very inspiring, actually.
0: Very inspiring indeed. You mentioned chess, you mentioned really, really breaking in early and learning from so many great people. Was that intimidating at the beginning?
1: The funny thing was that the day that they offered me the job answering phones at Island Records, I remember taking the subway back to my apartment and crying on the train. I was like, oh my, I cannot believe I was just offered a job working at Island. Oh my, how did this happen? Yeah, no, it's like from day one, I've been intimidated. And now I'm a little more used to it. I'm casual with it. But, when I meet music supervisors who actually work big projects, I still get a little shaky and a little, I feel the goosebumps come up. I mean, people are, impressive.
0: Absolutely. And even sitting on this call, I feel that kind of intimidation, but you've been
1: Oh,
0: so
1: no need with
0: wonderful.
1: me.
0: But it's been wonderful to talk with you, Jim. So music really is that kind of universal language for everybody. And I can relate when you talk about not learning or not knowing how to play an instrument. I gave it my best shot. I gave the saxophone my best shot for about 7 years and I really didn't retain any of it. Like Keelan had asked you about that connection to music. Do you feel like what you do and your involvement in the industry has really, really changed how we listen to music and how we look at it in film and look at it in television? And really, what do you think music's impact is?
1: That's actually such an excellent question. It's funny because my wife and I will, over dinner, we'll say something like, we'll turn on Alexa and go, play songs from 1969, and just go, wow, this was such an amazing year. They'll go, 1966. They'll go, oh, wow, this was an amazing year. And the funny thing is that we still remember lyrics. We still remember the words to all the songs. We still remember the music to all the songs. Nowadays, I think there's almost a logjam with so much music that there's so much out there. It's so crazy. And I love to keep up on things, but there's so many, and I think it's also because it's also gotten more worldly that I remember the first time I heard Burna Boy, and I thought, this is so cool. This is great music. And I was thinking, wow, where's this from? Where does this come from? And to take the music and merge it together with what's going on in America, with what's going on in South America, what's going on in Africa, and combine everything. It's like the whole world is getting more and more unified on music, I like to think, but it's so hard to get your hands around it because there's so much of it. And it used to be, when you listen to radio, you listen to what they wanted you to listen to. When I got a little bit older, I would buy an album and I would play the other songs on the album other than the song that was on the radio, and all of a sudden I'd hear new music. And they had things called liner notes, which had, if you had good liner notes, it had all the people in the band and all the backup big people that weren't in the band that were playing in, various tracks and what they played and what they did. And you'd go, and you couldn't, once again, you didn't have the internet. So it's like, oh, geez, who's this guy playing drums? Oh, man, let's see other bands that he was in that he played drums on. I remember hearing King Crimson and going, wow, this drummer is incredible. And then I would like buy his solo records and the records with his brother, and just like, I would just go nuts. Nowadays, it's a little bit different. Nowadays, there's so much more opportunity to hear music, and there's so much and hear older music. And we used to always talk about how cool when CDs first came out. Now I'm dating myself, but when first CDs came out, my boss was telling me over a chest about how much he appreciated the fact that older music suddenly got a resurgence because people were hearing more of it. And now it's even crazier. Now it's like, gee, you hear a song and you say, play me more songs like this, and all of a sudden you hear songs that you just didn't know about. The access to music is like so, it's so available and it's so cool, but boy, it's a lot out there.
0: We really talked about that explosion of music. You mentioned if you were studying music business, and I know a lot of people at Hofstra because we have really such an incredible program here. And I actually know a few people who have, they're not even 21 yet, and they've already released a few songs and a few albums. And I think that kind of explosion has been so incredibly impactful. You try and cipher through the stuff that you really want to listen to. And like you said, I'm curious to know, Jim, what is your go-to? You mentioned 1969 or 1966, but what's your go-to music right now, or just throughout your entire life?
1: Well, actually, after I worked for the record label for, what was it, 5 years, I love listening to reggae. I will play that any day of the week. I listen to R&B. I listen to blues. What else do I listen to a lot? I love rock and roll. My wife and I will argue over, was Led Zeppelin I better than Led Zeppelin II? And she loves Led Zeppelin I. She will not give up that stance. At one point I was a creative director, and I actually met people. I went one step further. I actually met people who designed covers and advertising campaigns for records that I thought were amazing. And it's like, this is getting really deep now. The whole idea of where music is now is so different than it was when we first started. And yeah, my big go-to is still, I like old music. It's stuff I can still remember. I will listen to anything and everything. I'm really impressed with the quality of the new rock and roll that's coming out and the new indie music that's coming out. I mean, there's some real talent out there. The one thing, and I always get on my soapbox about this, so I'm going to get on my soapbox here and say, there was a point where back in the day, as I'm going to sound like an old guy now, and when you wanted to write a song and record it, and I believe Paul McCartney said it in an interview once, that the songs that they wrote, they had to be memorable or you'd forget them, because you didn't have the ability to record them immediately when you came up with them in your head. And with that in mind, when you wanted to write a song and say, oh, this is great, I want to record this. This is what you were saying, Mark, of you know, not being 21 and having songs that are being played already, that are getting, you know, that are on Spotify and they're on Apple Music. And geez, how did that ever happen? And, you know, back in the day when you wanted to start, when you wanted to write a song, you know, oh, geez, I got this idea for a song and I wrote it and now I have to record it, which means, hey, I need a studio. I need people. I need musicians. I need, you know, I need tape. I need to write this. I need to copyright everything and make sure that we're covered properly. And I need to make sure it's good, because if I spend all this money and it's really a bad song, boy, did I just waste a lot of money, time, and effort that I really didn't need to. So nowadays you can do that. Nowadays you can hear a song and say, oh, this song, huh? And you play it for your mother. And you go, oh, I love this song. And all of a sudden, oh, right, this is going to be huge. Let me tell you something, folks. If your mother loves it, she loves everything you do. We know this, okay? There's nothing wrong with that, but that's, you can't let other people's opinions. You have to love the songs you write and be proud of them and don't be married to them. Think, I can recraft this and make it better. And that's always got to be in your head, and I'm not sure it always is anymore, which always drives me nuts, because there's so many opportunities to take a song that's good and make it great. And I'm not sure, so many times I hear a song, it's good. It's good. I'd love to hear them if they didn't just record it right now and forget about it for the next song. If they just took this one and recrafted it. When you're working in marble for a sculptor, you don't just like chip it out and go, oh, well, that elbow's a little pointy. You go, no. Let's hone that down a little bit more. Make it look more real, or let it make it look a little wackier. Make it a little more harsh. And all of a sudden, you've got this whole other element of creating that you didn't even think you had. And I wonder if people push themselves enough when they're creating now. And in other words, they're going to say, of course I do. Well, I don't know. I mean, you know, it's like, how many times can you re-record a song and make it better every time until you get to the point where you overthink it and you overdo it?

0: Chuck Berry and the music that he wrote, and then going into other bands that are, you know, okay, they're not as successful as Chuck. Not many people are, and they're not as influential as Chuck was. But at the same time, you know, understanding and appreciating where this artist is and the possibilities of what the music, it's appreciating and wanting to take it another step, which is something you've got to do with music when you're on the business side. I always say, if you love music, it's not necessarily that you should be working in it, because if you love it, listen to it, support it, sell refrigerators and make a lot of money, and, you know, come out and support it, go to shows and go to every show and buy every, you know, support it and buy t-shirts, buy anything you can to support it in any way you can, you know, and sometimes that works better. I talk to a lot of people who, you know, they can run rings around my knowledge of music, and they have nothing to do with it on this side. But I understand it from the business side of appreciating what you've got and understanding where you want to go with it and how you want to take it there. And if it doesn't work one way, how you alter it to work another way. This isn't working. Let's try something else. Back in Chuck Berry's day, people played it on the radio. You heard it on the radio. You liked it on the radio. People started buying it. Okay, then they play it more on the radio. Then people buy more of it. And that isn't necessarily the way you find music now.
1: Well, my next question comes in. This is an industry about taking risks and learning from the mistakes that you make. And was there ever a moment in your career where you took a risk that ended up changing your trajectory on this industry?
0: Wow. That's a good question. You know, I've worked with major labels, I've worked with indie labels, I've worked with, and everything is so different. Every project was its own project. And I've seen things that I thought were sure shots and never gotten anywhere. And I've seen things that I can never understand how they've made it. And a lot of it is you know, understanding how the industry itself works. And it's turned so much. You know, in the last 10 years even, I mean, it's just constantly moving and changing and rights, understanding rights and taking them to another level. Everything's changing, and it's still going to change, and it's going to keep going. I don't even know where it's going to go anymore sometimes. You just, once again, keep an eye on it and keep it happy and keep, you know, keep looking at it.
1: Yes, definitely. Thank you. Over to you, Mark.
2: Thank you, Keelan. And a reminder to our listeners, you're listening to One World Community Radio on the One World Community Radio Network. We thank you for tuning in. Our guest today is Jim Levitt. Right now, we're talking about the appreciation of music and working in the industry with artists through multiple generations. Now, Jim, you mentioned change. There's so much overhaul right now and such a rapidly expanding network of music. And I'm curious, what is some advice you have to these younger artists? I know that I had mentioned a few people that I know, but what would be some advice to the artists that are coming up in the industry right now and have seen it really change, like you said, over the past 10 years?
0: Another thing I tell people, as well as you're not paid to like or paid to work the music you're given, but the other thing, which is to me is so important and it's essential to creating anything, is don't be afraid. Don't fear anything. Just accept, you know, have a direction and go for it. I had a friend who used to call me up and say, oh, I did a song. I sound like Stevie Nicks in this. Wouldn't that be cool if we did a song that sounded? No, nothing. It's only cool if you like it, if you accept it, if you appreciate it, and you want to live with that. And so the rule is don't be afraid. Don't be different to be different. Be different because it's an inspiration. Work on what inspires you. I mean, that's like, I love to tell people this. I tell people all the time, if you've got original music and you want to take it another step, think about doing other people's songs. Take a famous song and make it your own, but don't make it because I just said so and you hear it on the radio. Make it because you heard it and you were inspired. And you can say, oh, wow, I heard this song. And you know what? If I did it my way, it would sound like this. Well, do it that way. There's all sorts of woulda, coulda, shouldas, and you don't need to. I mean, you know, and I'm constantly saying, listen to songwriters. Pay attention to what great, you know, find songwriters you love and listen to all their music and take the lyrics and take the music out of the lyrics and take a look at the lyrics and think about what they're trying to say and what are you trying to say and what are you trying to do?

0: you do it with what you've got? And have you accomplished that?
1: You mentioned a lot about how we listen to music. You had said this previously in the interview, but I know a lot of people who tend to just skip through, like, oh, I don't like this song. I listened to 3 seconds of it. I'm going to skip through it. Finding that appreciation of music, do you think there's a certain way we should go about listening to new music or just music in general?
0: I'm going to tell you an awful secret that I probably shouldn't tell you, but I will play a song, and if I get distracted and I walk away from it and I come back and it's still the same song, and I go, I didn't like this in the beginning. And all of a sudden, there's a hook in the middle. And we were listening to a song the other day. I can't remember what song it was, but all of a sudden, the hook came out and it was a chorus. And I was like, how did we miss this song? I couldn't remember. I didn't even know it from the beginning because I didn't realize that that's how the song began. And there was a hook in the middle that I love. If I didn't walk away from it in the first place, I probably wouldn't have. I would have changed that song. There's the thing about creating a song that the two things that are kind of essential, as far as I'm concerned, are the beginning has to grab you, and there has to be a hook that keeps you. So when you're writing a song, if I listen to a song and I'm on it to, 10, 15 seconds and it's boring, is anyone else going to listen to it outside of your mother? I mean, seriously, is there anybody that's really going to care after a certain point? The question is it compelling? Is it good? You want to hear it. And, we have a thing called a hook, which is that one thing that grabs you and keeps you interested in the song. And think about great hooks and think about where they are. And, almost any song that you want to listen to 100 times is some part of it that makes you want to listen to it, and that's usually the hook. I love it. I actually have a partner in my company who's younger than me, and I'll play him something. I'll send it to him, and he'll go, "Wow, where did you find this?" And I'm, "Oh, it's been in my head for a very long time." So yeah, that's like the important thing is, they have to live inside your brain. A lot of times, your wife will be singing a song, and she'll go, "I don't even know where I started thinking about that." It's because it's in your head. They just live there, and that's what music does. It lives rent-free, and it keeps you interested.
1: It really is. It's something, music, like I said earlier, is the universal language. And for it to have such a hook on so many different people, it's really, really incredible. Keelan, I'll send it over to you.
2: Yes, I definitely agree with Mark. And for me, music tells a story, and honestly, I love listening to different types of music, whether it be old classical music to new music that was released. It tells a different story, and I absolutely love that. But Jim, I would like to ask you this. If you could sit down with your younger self entering the industry for the first time, what advice would you give?
0: Sell insurance and make a living. What would be the big piece of it? It's really funny because I guess the big piece of information that I would always use is keep aware. Keep aware of everything. It's almost scary how you have to be, like when you're a fireman going into a burning building, you always have to be aware of everything that's around you. And that's kind of the way you have to look at music these days, is there are so many things going on, and you have to know everything. You have to keep it, in one side, you have to keep it safe. And if there's danger, you have to see it. And you have to understand and appreciate everything around you, so you know where you're going and you know what you're doing. And I love that analogy with a burning building. I don't know where that came from. It's an interesting thought, and it's an interesting way to look at the younger me. I think there was a point in time where I never thought I would still be doing it at this point in my life. And I probably would have done a few things differently. I probably would, once again, I would have been a little more aware of other things. I would have been probably more aware of, I like being an indie guy. I like being that guy who didn't listen to all the music that was popular. I like finding new things. I might have taken more advantage of that, of what my strengths are and how I could use those in other situations. I talked to a lot of, I've talked to producers and people who own labels, and we started out together, and they've been amazingly successful. And we run into each other, and sometimes I think when they leave, I wonder if they think, geez, I could be like Jim and just, work independent music and enjoy it all along and just have a good time and enjoy my day. Or I could be making, I could be doing what I'm doing and are retired already because I made a lot of money and I can give it up. So I don't know what the big piece of advice there is. Always be aware of where you are and how you can move up the ladder. And Sometimes it's a matter of having a stronger vision of where you want to be, where you want to do things. I love the fact that I love to go to foreign countries and listen to music on the radio. I'll turn on the radio and just listen to the local radio stations and go to the local clubs and see what the local bands are doing and where their influences are. I love doing things like that. It's good, although there were other things I probably could have done to make change my world all around, but I'm happy where I am.
1: You've said it this whole time, and I know you had mentioned it a little bit, but the degree to which you're not entirely sure, or you weren't sure you would still be doing this, is does that come from like that sense that you had that you just got lucky and you've continuously stayed lucky, so to speak? Or is this because you had other aspirations? I know you had talked about you had majored in communications, and maybe you weren't gonna major in music business or take music business classes in college. So, was there a particular path that you had a sense in your head that you were gonna follow, and then everything went off the rails, so to speak, and it really worked out well for you?
0: I think the big running joke with myself is that I think I wanted to write advertising. Even when I was in high school, I used to sit around and rewrite ads that I'd see on TV and go, "Oh, that isn't good. I could do better than that." But never happened. And now I pitch songs to advertising agencies. Always in the mood to talk to advertising agencies about what they're doing and where they're going and and how they're going about it. And I'm always watching that. And advertising changed so much, but at one point, I kind of think that I was saying, "Oh well, if I don't work in music, I'll get a job in advertising." But I got to a certain point where I realized that I'm just too lucky to want to change this. I like what I do, and there's nothing wrong with it. It pays the rent.
1: Just want to let you guys know we got about 10 more minutes, so if we got a few more questions for Jim, that would be great.
2: So I just want to know, for artists from countries with smaller music infrastructures, like many across the continent of Africa, what practical steps can they take to become more visible to international music?
0: Oh man, I love that question because I listen to a lot of music out of certain countries, mostly Nigeria, Senegal, Cameroon. It's very funny. I have friends from different countries, and I listen to the music that they tell me to listen to. A lot of it's so much on trends that are happening that, if one guy breaks through, the rest of the world will pay a little more attention. If you're in those countries, geez, everything is so different everywhere of how things break across. But at the same time, you've got the internet, and there are so many cool songs out there. When you listen to the things like what Paul Simon did with South African music when he did Graceland, and he started going through this whole world music scene, there's so much music out there, and there's so many things from different parts. When you listen to K-pop, or you listen to the Filipino music, there's just so much different. You haven't got the time to listen to everything, so you have to, once again, you pay attention to what parts of songs you really like and what instruments. There are countries that work with instruments that I couldn't live with. I had to listen to them all day long. But at the same time, there's so much music out there. When you're talking about Africa, every country has its own sound and its own inspiration, and how to incorporate that so that if you want to expand it into what the rest of the world is listening to and incorporate, it takes a long time, and a lot of it has to do with perseverance and just expanding the music that you've got. People are so fixed with what they like to listen to, and a lot of people, they're not 100% used to listening to other music from other territories until something happens that they hear something, go, "Wow, how did I miss this?" I like to say that about reggae, that people are, they hear they hear the Bob Marley songs, or they hear the Toots and the Maytals song, and they don't realize that there are so many other smaller bands that are just like doing some amazing songs, that the voices are incredible and the lyrics are incredible and the subject matter is incredible. It's just a matter of like being patient but when you're writing these songs, it's constantly coming up with new ideas to get yourself, incorporate things. Like I said before, if you can do a cover version of a song that you've heard and you put your influence from your country in it, you never know what you're gonna get. I love to listen to this. There's a whole bunch of, and I'll use this reggae, the reggae songs as an example. There are so many covers of songs from the 60s that were done because they'd hear them on the radio and they would sing them. And they're just different and cool and fun, and they're good to know that you have them. For other people from other territories, once again, don't be afraid to keep true to your sound, and don't be afraid to alter it a little bit more so that people hear it and will listen. It's up to you to make the music that makes people want to listen.
2: Thank you so much for that, Jim. Just another question. Looking back on your career, was there any particular artist or project that changed how you understood the relationship between music and culture?
0: Oh, that's a great question. I have to say, I think it was one time I was in France, and I remember hearing, I was in a club and I was listening to the influence that Morocco had on this club, the band that was playing in this club, and the Moroccan music. I said, I've got to listen to more Moroccan music. This is so cool. And all of a sudden I was listening to, a whole different scene. And there's not a lot to find. Nowadays you can find things. You can just say, Alexa, play me everything from Morocco, and you'll hear different music. I guess the question is if you want to take the time to actually listen to it and get yourself involved. To me, I think it's important and essential for everybody to listen to it. But they don't. They listen, music isn't so important to everybody as it is to some people. When I talk to when I'm pitching music in my new company, when I pitch music for a song, they're looking for a specific use in a specific placement in a specific scene in a specific movie, and I don't think they want to know about any type of music from another. I've gotten requests. I need music from Ireland. I need music from Nigeria. I remember I had a couple of those recently. I need music from South Africa. They're looking, people are looking and they want to expand. And where does it fit in the subject of the film or in the TV show or in the ad that you're working with? That's a lot of what I do is try to figure out how that works and how it can be helpful. How people hear things nowadays in TV shows. They hear it on streaming services. They hear it in all sorts of different elements that they just didn't have so much before. When you think about soundtracks like Easy Rider or Almost Famous, as you go through, there's a few films that have all the music that make people want to listen to more music, and there's never enough of those. I just turned it into a little bit more about what I'm doing now, about placing songs in film and television and advertising and trailers and games. And it's funny because a lot of things in games are a lot more world music, depending on what they're doing. But I noticed that there's a lot more use of things from all around the world in a lot of games, and that's very cool.
1: I just have one final follow-up to Keelan's wonderful question. She mentioned the artists that really changed your life and
0: Oh.
1: changed the way you inspired stuff. And I'm curious, Jim, do you have a song, a particular song that really inspires your view of the world and just inspires you as an individual?
0: Oh wow. I probably do when I think about it, like, when you listen to Soul Makossa, amazing song, or you listen to even back in the 60s, I always loved, there's so many songs that I listened to when I was growing up, and I love hearing them still. I'm not sure if there's anything in particular. It's almost like a whole element of time that I would listen to, about songs that make me want to go, oh, I want to hear more of this. While I was talking, I was trying to remember that the Moroccan song that I was listening to from that band, and how that influenced me to want to listen to more music from Africa. And that was also when Soul Makossa, the Pato Pato song by Maria Makabo, that was another thing that influenced me. And I will give my wife credit because she works with world music and she's always listening to things that are really interesting and really fun.
1: We've reached the end of our interview. I just wanted to give you the opportunity to, give any final takeaways that our listeners can use from this interview. If you want to plug anything about your particular company, this is your opportunity to do so.
0: My company is new. We're just starting out. We actually have tons of music right now, so we're not actually looking for artists. We want to get more of our songs that we represent placed in things. We're constantly pushing. We're constantly moving ahead to do it. It's just fun to do it. The one thing that I always like to say to people is, whatever you do, enjoy it. I hate to say life's too short to not enjoy it, but it really is that if you're not having a good time, let's go find something else that will give you a good time, that you will have fun doing, and you really appreciate it. And I've been, like I said from the beginning, I've been very lucky to do this. So that's my only inspirational talk that I have left.
1: Well, we appreciate it, and it is very inspirational. Jim Lovett, thank you so much for taking the
0: Thank
1: time
0: you.
1: today. Keelan, thank you so much for being a wonderful co-host. You've
0: Yes,
1: been
0: you're a
1: listening.
0: great co-host, Keelan.
1: Yes, wonderful.
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4: There were refugee and migrant flows, particularly across Germany's eastern border. So this is really where Hitler comes in, because the message that Hitler and the Nazis started to develop with great political success in the late 20s is basically, we're the party that will stop this. We're the party of, if I might put it this way, putting Germany first or making Germany great again. There are historians who tell us Hitler's what happens when you have too much democracy. And there are historians who tell us Hitler's what happens when you don't have enough democracy.
5: That's Benjamin Hett, and this is Alternative Radio. I'm David Barsamian. This edition of AR features Benjamin Hett on how Hitler happened. The post-World War I Weimar Republic in Germany was the height of European civilization. Its scientists and scholars led the world. Its Bauhaus architecture was the rage. Its arts featured such luminaries as Fritz Lang, Bertolt Brecht, Kurt Weill, and Thomas Mann. Yet out of this modern democracy sprang Nazism, German fascism, and one of the most barbaric regimes ever. How did Hitler happen? It is one of the most important questions of history. What happened in Germany has disturbing resonances for our own time. Fascist-like regimes are taking power in many countries. We ignore disturbing signs at our peril, from torchlight parades in Charlottesville with crowds chanting, "Jews will not replace us," to a synagogue massacre in Pittsburgh, to the murder of African Americans in a church in Charleston. What can we learn from the past to ensure it doesn't happen again? Our guest today is Benjamin Hett. He's the author of Burning the Reichstag, Crossing Hitler, and the Death of Democracy. He's a professor of history at Hunter College and the Graduate Center of the City University of New York. I talked with him in his office at Hunter College in New York. The origins of the Nazi Party, you write, the National Socialist German Workers' Party emerged from the German Workers' Party that was formed in 1919. It was a French party, you write, until the late 1920s, when it began to win significant support, first in Protestant rural areas. When Hitler took over as the party's leader in 1920, he added National Socialist to its name.
4: One thing this shows, I think, is the political cleverness of Hitler. The DAP, the German Workers' Party, was just another of any number of radical right-wing fringe movements that were springing up in Munich right after the war in 1919. And the DAP would have gone nowhere at all if Hitler on one occasion when he was working as kind of a political spy for the army, hadn't wandered into one of their meetings and being incensed by a speaker who advocated Bavarian secession from Germany. And Hitler rose and poured a torrent of abuse on this man, as only Hitler could. And this impressed the heck out of the other people in the DAP. The man who had founded the DAP, a man named Anton Drexler, heard Hitler speak, and he said, that guy's got a mouth on him. We could use him. And so they tried to sort of draw Hitler into their party to be their speaker, which, of course, they succeeded at. And then about 6 months later, under Hitler's leadership, they reformulated the party as not the DAP, but the NSDAP, National Socialist German Workers' Party. That National Socialist is interesting because in conventional political terms, certainly at that time, that should have been a total oxymoron. Because national implying nationalist, on the one hand, and socialist, which is conventionally thought of as an internationalist ideology. So a national socialism should be an oxymoron. But it was Hitler's cleverness to see how this could be a kind of political marketing pitch, how you could basically present not actually a socialism in Marxist terms, but a kind of egalitarianism that was also nationalist, and that might be a potent electoral appeal, which took a while to catch on, but that turned out to be right.
5: You write that the Nazis were able to win a significant support, first in Protestant rural areas. Why Protestant rural areas?
4: This is an interesting fact about German politics in this era, and I think this is something that's probably not really widely known. As often happens in politics, there was a constituency that could be a natural constituency for the Nazi message, and then there were other constituencies that were not. There were basically three blocks in German political society: the socialist working class bloc, there was the Catholic bloc, and then there was a slightly more amorphous group, which we might call the Protestant middle class bloc. Even when the Nazis started to do really well in electoral appeal after 1928-29, they never made really deep inroads into either the socialist working classes or the Catholic constituency, where they really not only made inroads but basically took over this segment of the voting public was with what we would call the Protestant middle class camp. The reasons for that go to is what it was the Nazis were really offering. We tend to think of them now as being primarily anti-Semitic and perhaps primarily or secondarily militaristic. But neither of those notions were at the forefront of Nazi campaigning when they started to attract support. What the Nazis really were in the late 20s and early 30s, in terms of their messages to voters and in terms of which voters caught that message and responded to it, they were an anti-globalist protest movement. And this goes a long way to explaining why it is that they were able to capture Protestant votes, particularly in rural areas, because this was a time in which across the sort of north and east of Germany, the agricultural heartland, so to speak, that region was being really hit by trends in the global economy at the time, notably a dramatic drop in world grain prices, so that it was becoming very difficult to make a living farming, and rural areas were really hit by this and were experiencing a lot of poverty, which led to a lot of protest and a lot of anger at the Democratic Republic, which people thought was responsible for this situation, and a lot of anger at broader forces in the global economy and trade and so on, which seemed to be bringing this on. And the Nazis really positioned themselves as nationalists and against global trade, and they certainly positioned themselves as burningly hostile to the Democratic Republic. And it's fascinating that we see these messages really starting to resonate in these Protestant rural areas where even before the Nazis achieved a real breakthrough in a national election, which was 1930, but already in 1928, 1929, they're starting to do a lot better in state elections by capturing this rural Protestant vote.
5: And you write that religious belief was a huge component of rural identity. For German Protestants, the male-centered family was the core of the social order. And then you add that the Weimar Republic concentrated in one package everything Protestants didn't like.
4: There's, I think, a sort of interesting parallel here to things that we're all familiar with. This is one way in which Weimar Germany looks quite familiar. There was a kind of culture war with a strong religious component. A lot of Protestants, particularly Protestants in rural areas, strongly disliked several things which seemed to be characteristic of the new era of the 1920s. They disliked the life of big cities. They disliked all of the sort of cultural things that seemed to go with that, sexual experimentation, changes in gender roles, a sort of drift away from the church. They disliked the political prominence of the urban working classes manifested in social democratic influence in the New Republic. And also they tended to see it as too Jewish because they tended to equate, in a sort of general way, all of these modern trends to, you know, political democracy, to individual rights and so on. A lot of modern art of the time, they tended to think, well, this is all actually really Jewish. So they thought, you know, Weimar is too Jewish, it's too Catholic, it's too urban, it's too Berlin, because all of these modern things were very much centered in Berlin. And here, too, the Nazis were able to really play to that and say, you know, we're the party that's against all this. Here is where Nazi anti-Semitism, a little bit in a dog whistle form, played a role. They positioned themselves as against all the sort of modern artistic experimentation, gender experimentation, and so on that seemed to be characteristic of Berlin in that area, in that era, and that too tended to consolidate their support in exactly those groups where they were doing well. Anyway, the sort of Protestant rural and Protestant middle class constituency.
5: In terms of the Weimar Republic, what is its structure politically?
4: Yeah, so the Weimar Republic is the sort of informal name we give to the state that gets formed out of that revolution that comes at the end of World War I, where basically the Social Democrats take over. And then early in 1919, the Social Democrats had a very clear idea of what they wanted to do. They wanted to have national elections for a constituent assembly that would draft a new constitution. They had these elections in January. The Social Democrats won them in the sense that they got the biggest vote share. They didn't get a majority on their own. But with particularly two other democratic parties, the Catholic Center and the left liberal German Democrats, these three together had a very big majority. So they created this highly democratic political system, this new constitution. And the new constitution came into effect in August 1919. It also had built into it some things which would turn out to be problematic, which the framers didn't foresee. These really revolve around the power of the presidency. So the office of the presidency was separate from the parliament, or the Reichstag. So the president was separately elected by the whole people for a different term. The parliamentary term was 4 years, the presidential term was 7 years. And very fatefully, the president was equipped with emergency powers under Article 48 of the Constitution, probably the most famous part of this Constitution, so that in an emergency, the president could do by decree pretty much anything he wanted. This created the possibility that the president might be able to function as a dictator, issuing these decrees. Now, the framers didn't think this was a problem because it didn't really occur to them that an opponent of democracy might get elected to the presidency of a democracy. I think you can't blame them for maybe not thinking that that was a possibility, for that not having occurred to them. But in fact, that's pretty much precisely what happened in 1925. When the World War I commander, Field Marshal Paul von Hindenburg, in a real squeaker of an election, got elected to the presidency. And that created the condition where you have a man who really is someone who doesn't like the democratic system, occupying the very powerful office of the presidency and with access to these emergency powers. That creates one of the ground conditions which then in a few years' time makes it possible for the democracy to really go down the drain.
5: Talk about the rise of Hitler, the failed push in Munich in 1923, and what class of people, if one could generalize, did the Nazi movement attract?
4: At the beginning, Hitler was a very, very unlikely person to follow a successful path in German politics. German politicians generally, and this is true even of people from the working class parties like the Social Democrats, they tended to be well-educated, politically thoughtful, well-read. Hitler was very much a horse of a different color. He had fought in the German army in World War I, but he had very little going for him. He had no family name, no money, you know, very little formal education behind him. What he did have, as it turned out, as we know, is a remarkable talent as a public speaker. He also had some slightly less visible talents. He had a remarkable ability to perceive what people thought and felt and wanted to hear, both on an individual basis and when dealing with crowds. He was very, very politically cunning, and he had very strong nerves. He was able to sort of wait for a moment to strike when people around him often were saying, "We've got to do something now," and he would have the sort of gambler's nerve to hold out. In terms of whom he started to appeal to, in the earlier days, from the end of World War I until his famous beer hall putsch or coup attempt in 1923, he was really a regional phenomenon. He was active in and around Munich. He started to attract a Bavarian following, largely made up of people who had been dislocated by the war, really. It was a following of war veterans who couldn't settle down to peacetime, who had a sort of urge to political nationalism, which the war had probably fostered, and a hatred of the Marxist left, and were happy to be in a situation where they could break some left-wing skulls. And then, generally speaking, those being very rough economic years in Germany, Hitler attracted a following of people who were being hurt by the post-war economic crises, and who in various ways either yearned for a return to the good old days or yearned for a return or a move towards some better future, but it's not the present. In social class terms, probably his early following was more mixed than it would become later. It may have been sort of centered in the kind of lower middle class craftsman, tradesman milieu, but there were some sort of prominent wealthy business people around Munich who were attracted to him. The soldiers who were disaffected war veterans often came from very mixed backgrounds. It was later on that the Nazi following sort of crystallized around Protestant, rural, middle class, and to some extent upper middle class. That would have been less evident in Bavaria in the early days.
5: And when and why does Hitler tap into anti-Jewish anti-Semitism, which he didn't invent, but had been, you know, rooted in German culture, parts of German culture?
4: Before World War I, anti-Semitism on the German right had become a kind of cultural code. It almost had nothing to do with any real Jewish people. It was a sort of glue that held together a package of things which people on the right tended to believe, that package including certainly nationalism, militarism, a kind of hyper-masculinity, and a corresponding kind of contempt for women and contempt for feminism. A sort of general dislike of modernity and what it meant in terms of urbanization and industrialization and new forms of business like department stores, for instance. All of this package could sort of get tied in a knot, and reference to Jews and to anti-Semitism could be kind of the shorthand that could in a way convey this whole package. So that's where things were when Hitler sort of picks things up in 1919. Now, Hitler certainly believed very strongly in a kind of not religiously based, but really, as he thought, racially based idea of anti-Semitism. He believed that Jews were a definable racial group, and that that definition as such had just about nothing to do with religious affiliation in any way. And this is the idea he starts to talk about in 1919. What he does, and what a lot of people on the right in that time did, was he would rhetorically link Jews both to the political democracy of Weimar, which, of course, people on the right hated, and he would also certainly link Jews to one of the other major political factors of the time, which was the emerging communist regime in the Soviet Union. And the idea grew up that, well, Jews are behind that. Jews are behind, you know, the Bolshevik regime in Russia is basically a Jewish regime, just as Hitler would argue to a great degree the democracy of Germany was a Jewish system. And then the other element of this, something that became very characteristic on the right in those days, is that Hitler also linked international finance to Jews. So you have this situation where anti-Semitic discourse is being used to link global finance and the communism of the Soviet Union, all tied together as being supposedly two faces of the world Jewish conspiracy. Now, this is something Hitler certainly talked about in the earlier years in Munich, 1919 to 1923. What is interesting, and I think is important to understand, is that after the failure of the Beer Hall Putsch in 1923, and the Nazis sort of go into a trough for a while, when they start to reemerge from that trough around 1928, Hitler's talking about Jews, and he's sort of using anti-Semitic tropes less and less. And he uses them less and less, really, the closer the Nazis get to power. So they start to do really well in national elections after 1930. He's really not talking about Jews much, except in a kind of dog whistle way. I mean, if you look at his speeches, he would say things like, you know, he would talk about international finance spiders, for instance. And his audience would know what he meant, but he wasn't saying it very explicitly. He talked, as he rose towards power, he talked a lot about communism and socialism, and he portrayed his party as the most determined enemy of Marxism. And he talked a lot about the global economy. And these were the vote-getting things. Hitler understood that anti-Semitism, in U.S. terms, we would say, he understood it was a base issue for his sort of most dedicated followers, but it was not an issue that was going to get him, you know, big numbers of votes out there in the sort of broad middle classes that he wanted to attract.
5: People expressed surprise at the trajectory the Nazi movement took, but had they read Mein Kampf, which was Hitler's book, My Struggle, he lays out pretty clearly what his intentions were. So why this surprise?
4: I think there are probably a few reasons for that. I don't think we know exactly. I mean, it would be hard to get data on how many people read Mein Kampf in the 1920s or early 30s. I mean, we have data on the sales, which really tailed off after the middle of the 1920s. But of course, lots of people probably bought the thing and put it on their shelves and ignored it. It is, along with being, of course, a deeply offensive book, it is an incredibly boring book. I mean, it's not a good read. So it would be hard to imagine too many people plowing through all of those turgid pages. In any case, even if you did read it, and of course, you're absolutely right that Hitler makes very clear in Mein Kampf, you know, it's on every page, basically, his toxic hatred of Jews. And he makes very clear what his long-term scenario for Germany is. He makes very clear that he thinks Germany needs to rearm and launch a war to conquer Lebensraum, or territory, in Eastern Europe, in basically Poland and the Soviet Union. So these are the things he wanted to do, and of course these are the things he did once he could. But I think you need to remember that this was a politician's autobiography, and, you know, this is a genre we're very familiar with. And if you believe everything that's in a politician's autobiography, well, as we like to say in New York, I've got a bridge for you. And of course, there's also the issue, and some people did say this, that by the time Hitler is sort of knocking on the doors of power in the early 1930s, it's almost 10 years since the Beer Hall Putsch, and almost that since the publication of Mein Kampf. And so a reasonable person could say, well, okay, you know, that book, that was Hitler, the sort of beer hall radical, but now he's Hitler, the major party leader, and perhaps, you know, about to be Reich Chancellor. Power always makes radicals calm down. This is a very common political experience. So I think even for people who were aware of what he had said in Mein Kampf, it just didn't seem very important. And, you know, with hindsight, that obviously looks bad. But I think it's easy to understand how that could happen in the moment. We, I'm sure, do the same thing every day.
5: Perhaps the most cogent and well-written chapter in Mein Kampf is the one on propaganda. Propaganda was, of course, central to the Nazi movement.
4: Yeah, that's right. A number of people commented on the time that when Hitler got to propaganda, you could see, as one sophisticated political commentator put it, you could see a man who really knows what he's talking about here. And it's true. I mean, Hitler had certainly a cynical and unappealing, but nonetheless rather shrewd understanding of how politics works on some level. So, for instance, there's the famous passage in Mein Kampf where he talks about lying. And he raises this in the context of a critique of something he thinks Jews do, but it's clear from how he writes it. What he's saying is telling a big lie in politics can be very effective. Much more effective than telling a little lie, because what he says is every human being tells little lies all the time. We're familiar with that. People will recognize it right away if a politician does it, and they'll kind of write him off. But if you tell a big lie, most people don't tell whoppers all the time. So if you tell a big lie, people will think that must be right. Even if the lie should then be debunked, it will leave a residue.
5: Hitler also attracts someone by the name of Joseph Goebbels, who becomes later Minister of Popular Enlightenment and Propaganda. It was Goebbels, you write, who thought carefully about how to persuade people. Simple messages endlessly repeated.
4: Goebbels was sort of the perfect complement to Hitler. I often think Goebbels is one of the most interesting of the main Nazis, precisely because he was probably the most intelligent. This is a guy with a PhD in literature, a man of actually quite sophisticated cultural taste. And what I find really fascinating about Goebbels, and it's really, really, really unusual in human beings, is that on the one hand, he was an absolute political fanatic. No question. He was a, you know, as they used to say in Germany, 110% Nazi. He worshipped Hitler. He was absolutely with the program. He was a ferocious anti-Semite. He's an absolutely hardcore Nazi. And yet, and this is the thing that's remarkable, because of his flexible intelligence, he could also kind of separate himself from that, and he could imagine how Nazism looked to somebody who was an anti-Nazi. And he could really put himself in that way of thinking, which meant that he could then think very effectively about how to pitch that person, basically, about what kind of message Nazis could make that might appeal to people who weren't Nazis. He had the mental flexibility to do this. That's what I think is super unusual. I mean, most of us, you know, whatever political views we hold, we sort of can't imagine thinking from the other side, but Goebbels really could. And this is what made him, I think, so good at his job, because he was an extremely good architect of Nazi propaganda. There are a number of people who say that, you know, Hitler might not have been possible as a major political phenomenon without Goebbels to do a fair bit of his thinking for him.
5: And talk about the nature of Nazi propaganda, and you write about the cult of irrationality that drove their followers, the contempt for, indeed, the revolution against Enlightenment standards of rationality.
4: Yeah, what the Nazis did very successfully is really change the terms in which politics was spoken about. They introduced a much more bullying, violent tone, I mean, not just in literal violence, but in language, in how they spoke and how they depicted things. There was a real change in discourse. They would talk much more scathingly, much more hatefully about their opponents than was typical. They would use violence in their speech all the time. They kind of normalized this extremely aggressive, you know, rapid deterioration, basically, in the nature of public discourse. And people at the time were very aware of this, that they were doing this. An element of this certainly was their utter contempt for facts, basically, if at least if the facts were inconvenient. And their cleverness at playing on emotional themes in ways that might resonate politically but weren't things you could sort of necessarily demonstrate logically. But, you know, what it may have captured is a sort of willingness to do something that was going to be better without really being able to articulate what that thing was. I mean, it goes very well with the sort of common Nazi slogan and the title of the famous film, Triumph of the Will. If you just will something, then it can happen, no matter how, you know, unfriendly the actual factual reality might be. Which, of course, was a Nazi attitude pretty much through to the end, when, you know, Hitler's in the bunker and Berlin's in ruins and his army is basically all being killed, but he's at the map table talking about moving divisions here and there that don't exist. I mean, this sort of contempt for reality was a running theme all the way through.
5: And one might say, given contemporary politics in the United States, that there is a kind of contempt for science, for the facts, for truth. It seems to be movable facts and movable truths.
4: Alternative facts, yeah. It's certainly something that worries me a good deal about our time and our political culture, that there seems to be this increasing anti-intellectualism, but even more than anti-intellectualism, or in addition to it, as you said, this kind of contempt for anything that's actually verifiable evidence, that's actually the reality of what's happening around us. Instead, we seem to want to retreat into sort of convenient, nice fables that might be comforting and pleasant, but are not the reality. So one of the main ideas that the Nazis pitched was that they would create a German national community. They had a very sort of powerful word for it in German, a Volksgemeinschaft, a national community. And that really played on what they called the ideas of August 1914, the sense of the nation coming together in the face of threats. That's what the Nazis promised, and they promised to overcome what they said was the division and the treason of the defeat and the revolution of November 1918. So that dichotomy is always really at the heart of what the Nazis are talking about.
5: You're listening to Benjamin Hett on How Hitler Happened. This is Independent Alternative Radio. For copies of this program, call us 1-800-444-1977. That's 1-800-444-1977. Or online, our website, alternativeradio.org. Following the end of the war, a myth arises, the so-called stab in the back. Explain what that is.
4: Sure. I would call this actually one of the very few really successful conspiracies, you know, or conspiracy stories in world history. This is one that actually was a conspiracy, and it actually worked. What had happened is the military leadership of Germany, particularly the Supreme Commander of the Army, Field Marshal Paul von Hindenburg, and his deputy, General Erich Ludendorff, they had clearly recognized by August 1918 that Germany was militarily defeated, or was on the verge, at any rate, of being militarily defeated. And as soon as they made this recognition, they told the civilian government, they told Kaiser Wilhelm, that Germany is going to lose, and the only rational thing to do is negotiate a way out and arrange an armistice with the Western Allies. So they understood the military defeat perfectly. Well, if you sort of zoom forward into the spring of 1919, people who were sort of in their orbit started writing things and publicizing the idea that the German army had actually been undefeated, and there was this idea that the army had been stabbed in the back by the revolution that had been carried out on the home front. And then Hindenburg and Ludendorff took this point up themselves. For instance, they were called before a Reichstag inquiry to testify about the war, and they started putting out this story that the army had been undefeated, it had been betrayed by politicians at home. And then Hindenburg put this in his war memoirs. Ludendorff wrote something very similar in a number of books in the 1920s and 30s. So they really launched this idea into circulation, and it really kind of caught on. I think it's probably safe to say that after a few years, probably a majority of Germans believed this, that in fact their army had been undefeated. What made it a little easier for Germans to believe this, I think, is that very unlike World War II, when World War I ended, the German army was still on foreign ground everywhere. They were holding positions in France and Belgium in the west. They were occupying huge chunks of the former Russian Empire in the east. So the war had not literally come home to Germans. There wasn't air bombing in World War I like there was in World War II. And the censorship of news coverage had kept bad military news from the German home front. So German civilians basically could be expected to have just about no idea that they were actually losing when in fact they were. So that made it easier. Nonetheless, it was really Hindenburg and Ludendorff who circulated this idea that they knew to be false, and it caught on.
5: Without drawing analogies too tightly, one could say there were elements in the United States who believed the same thing about the Vietnam War, that cowardly civilian leaders refused to prosecute the war vigorously and sold out the army.
4: That's exactly right. I mean, I certainly remember, I grew up in the 80s, and I remember a sort of endless cycle of movies in the 1980s that unabashedly put this idea forward, that, you know, it's the army could have won, or, the Marines, whoever fighting the army, the military could have won, and, you know, cowardly politicians betrayed it. There's a kind of minor British version of this. In 1940, immediately after the defeat of France in 1940, some British left-wing journalists put out a pamphlet called Guilty Men, which was a denunciation of British Prime Minister Neville Chamberlain and some of the other important politicians in his orbit who had spent years appeasing Hitler's Germany. And in the wake of the defeat of France, there was this same kind of thing that they were now being presented. They didn't use the word, but they were being presented in this kind of stab-in-the-back way of having betrayed Britain, and thus led to this terrible situation where Britain was standing alone against Hitler. So it's a kind of, you might say it's a kind of reflex to a lost war, that you're probably going to see this kind of thing happening. And it's just unfortunate that the German version was so particularly virulent.
5: without drawing analogies too tightly, one could say there were elements in the United States who believed the same thing about the Vietnam War, that cowardly civilian leaders refused to prosecute the war vigorously and sold out the army.
4: That's exactly right. I mean, I certainly remember, I grew up in the 80s, and I remember a sort of endless cycle of movies in the 1980s that unabashedly put this idea forward, that, you know, it's the army could have won, or, the Marines, whoever fighting the army, the military could have won, and, you know, cowardly politicians betrayed it. There's a kind of minor British version of this. In 1940, immediately after the defeat of France in 1940, some British left-wing journalists put out a pamphlet called Guilty Men, which was a denunciation of British Prime Minister Neville Chamberlain and some of the other important politicians in his orbit who had spent years appeasing Hitler's Germany. And in the wake of the defeat of France, there was this same kind of thing. They were now being presented, they didn't use the word, but they were being presented in this kind of stab-in-the-back way of having betrayed Britain. And thus led to this terrible situation where Britain was standing alone against Hitler. So it's a kind of, you might say it's a kind of reflex to a lost war, that you're probably going to see this kind of thing happening. And it's just unfortunate that the German version was so particularly virulent.
5: Now, going back to the Weimar Republic, it's hit by hyperinflation. The global depression kicked in around 1929, 40% unemployment in Germany. What answers did Hitler and the Nazis provide to the German people in terms of solving the economic crisis?
4: Yeah, so this is one of the things that I think is really, really particularly important about this era. Germany in the 1920s really was a kind of football for global economic forces that Germans couldn't control. We've talked a little bit about trade and agricultural commodities. That was one aspect of it. But there were a lot of others. Around the reparations payments of the peace treaty, as they got renegotiated time and again in 1921 and in 1924 and in 1929 and in 1931 and finally abolished in 1932. In all these renegotiations, there sort of grew up this undergrowth of other financial arrangements. And there was another side to this, too. There were refugee and migrant flows, particularly across Germany's eastern border, largely resulting from the Russian Revolution and other political turbulence east of Germany. And because of its relatively low military manpower, Germany couldn't really control that border, so they couldn't stop the migrants coming in. And that became a very politically emotional issue, which was also tied into this sort of general theme of the world doing things to Germany that Germans couldn't control. So this is really where Hitler comes in, because the message that Hitler and the Nazis started to develop with great political success in the late 20s is basically, we're the party that will stop this. We're the party of, if I might put it this way, putting Germany first or making Germany great again. You know, they positioned themselves as the party that would cut Germany off from the global economy. They were very much advocates both of a kind of anti-capitalism and of what in economics you call autarky, of cutting a country off from global trade, from international finance, making it self-sufficient, just depending on its own resources. They advocated this as very much an antidote to all of the problems that plagued Germany. Of course, the Nazis were particularly keen on border protection, and in fact, they used their own stormtrooper detachments, often as kind of border patrols on the Polish-German border. So in all of these ways, they are positioning themselves as the real voice of a German nationalism in opposition to everything that's happening globally. And this is what really starts to resonate in the late 20s, and then all the more so after the Great Depression really kicks in 29. And as you mentioned, by 1932, the unemployment rate is up to 40% by 1932. So the depth of the economic crisis is really profound, and the Nazis are able to position themselves as the party that really has the answers to that.
5: Trace the growth of the Nazi movement at the polls. It was very humble in the early stages, single digits. I believe at one point the maximum vote that the Nazis got was 43%.
4: Yeah, the 43% was in a not fully free election. The eye-catching thing that happens in the national Reichstag elections of 1928, the Nazis got 2.6% of the vote. Even in the Weimar Republic with its big array of parties, 2.6% means you're nowhere. So at that point, they're nowhere. 1928 is kind of the high watermark of Weimar, actually. That's when the Republic's doing pretty well. The democracy has actually consolidated.

0: the Social Democrats. So they've now become a major factor, and Hitler's a major player. 2 years later, in 1932 was the year of elections. There was just this sort of endless procession of elections through the year. There was a presidential election in two rounds where eventually Hindenburg was reelected over Hitler, but it was a fairly tough fight. And there, Hitler ended up with about 36% of the vote in the second round of the presidential election. So you can see from the Reichstag parliamentary election of 1930 with 18, they've kind of doubled to Hitler's vote share in the presidential election. That summer, there are parliamentary elections again where the Nazi parliamentary share goes up to 37%. And that is their best outcome in a fully free election. And also important to note here, I think, that's very near the size within the German electorate of that Protestant middle-class group that we talked about. So what's happened by July 1932 is basically the Nazis have taken over that sort of Protestant end of the spectrum, which basically means they have crushed the traditional conservative and liberal parties that used to occupy that space, and they have taken over that space. But they haven't gotten very far with the Catholic and the socialist or communist vote. That pretty much holds up. After Hitler was named chancellor in January 1933, he insists that elections be called again because he's sure with the benefits of incumbency he can win them. And in a not very free election where the opposition press is often being shut down or political rallies are being broken up by the police and so on, and the Nazis can control access to the radio and they use it a lot, this kind of thing, there the Nazis get 43%. Which, if you consider all of the advantages they had and the disadvantages their opponents had, it's actually not a great score for the Nazis. Their coalition partners, the German Nationals, got 8%, so that gave them a slim majority. But it wasn't the outcome Hitler was hoping for.
1: Hindenburg appoints Hitler chancellor on January 30th, 1933. Why did he do that?
0: That's a great question, and it's a really important one. It kind of speaks to a broader issue, which I think is a fascinating process. It's the process by which, from 1930 on, Hitler's movement, this increasingly mass movement, which is really a kind of expression of anger against the global situation as it hits Germany, that kind of meets with something else. That meets with elite interest, a kind of mainstream establishment conservative German figures, particularly in the army, and a lot of Hindenburg's advisors who are army people around him, and also in big business. These two forces are sort of dancing around each other, both sort of looking for a way to use each other, both kind of needing each other, but also not always agreeing on everything. And the problem that elite conservatives have in the early 30s is how to figure out a way to take advantage of the popular support that Hitler has, which could enable them to see through a lot of their agenda, which is to limit the democracy of Weimar and particularly to build up the armed forces and to cut back on the Weimar welfare state and regulation of business. So the elite want that. They think they might be able to use the Nazis for it, so long as they don't have to cede any control to Hitler, because they don't really like or respect Hitler much, and they think his movement is kind of crazy, but it might be useful. So they're dancing around each other for several years. And then the outcome of this finally comes in January 33, when there's sort of a deadlock, because, you know, it's the Nazi and the communist vote strength that has been rising steadily. But the Reichstag is plagued by what's sometimes called a negative majority. And that is that by that time, the Nazis and the communists between them have a majority of the Reichstag, but they're never going to work together. And that basically means the Reichstag is paralyzed. So in that situation, to have any sort of semblance of government, everyone is trying to figure out how you can create a stable administration with adequate parliamentary backing, without having civil war or without having a military coup. And eventually, some of Hindenburg's advisors, notably the former chancellor Franz von Papen, convince Hindenburg that forming a conservative administration with Hitler as chancellor, but they hope only figurehead, and thus getting his parliamentary troops behind them, that this is the way out. And Hindenburg is eventually and grudgingly persuaded of this. Hindenburg didn't like or respect Hitler. Hitler probably was no great fan of Hindenburg either, but more for sort of political reasons. Hindenburg looked at Hitler and he saw, as he always said, that bohemian private. He saw a man who had never risen above private first class in 4 years of service in the army, a man from South Germany. Hindenburg's a Prussian, he doesn't like that. You know,

0: man of lower class origins, Hindenburg's an aristocrat. None of this spells anything that Hindenburg respects. There was a real class divide, a regional divide, all kinds of divides. Even days before Hindenburg finally names Hitler as his chancellor, he's speaking of him contemptuously as fit at best to be my postal minister.
1: The following year, 1934, von Hindenburg dies. What happens then?
0: So when Hindenburg dies, this raises a problem for Hitler and the Nazis, because there are a lot of mainstream sort of conservative establishment types who would really like to see the monarchy back. Hitler really doesn't want that to happen, because he does not want someone with the legitimacy of the royal family, you know, and the restored monarchy over him, and thus very much infringing on his power. So Hitler has to sort of stew about this, what's going to happen. Then finally, when Hindenburg dies on the 2nd of August, Hitler again moves very quickly to head off any prospect of bringing back the monarchy. He says, you know, sort of with fake piety, Hindenburg so defined the position of Reich president that no one could ever follow him, so we'll just abolish that position, and the powers of the presidency will come to me, and we'll sort of reshape things. Instead of having a Reich president and a Reich chancellor, what we will have is one person, i.e. me, i.e. Hitler, occupying the position of Führer and Reich chancellor. So he declares that. He holds a plebiscite to invite the Germans to vote on whether they favor that or not. And the vote is overwhelmingly in favor. How free an election that was is, of course, very much open to question. Although most historians think a majority would have voted for that anyway.
1: And you say that after this vote, quoting, his hold on dictatorial rule was now complete.
0: Yeah, now there's no one in his way anymore. For his first year and a half in power, in theory, at any time, Hindenburg could have fired him. Now Hindenburg's gone and the position's gone. And so, as of 34, there's really no threat to him on the horizon. He's really finally and definitively achieved a very firm grip on power.
1: You write about the paradoxes of Hitler, for example, that he lied all the time, yet he also said clearly what he intended to do. The other paradox you highlight is that at the heart of his puzzling political success, he was a loner, very remote, yet, quote, had a remarkable intuition into others. Also, he articulated an enormous contempt for the German people, the very people that he was leading.
0: Yeah.
1: What was that about?
0: Yeah, in a way, this is related to his kind of cynical and nasty, but not wholly wrong, political cunning. He had really nothing but contempt for the great masses of the German people, as in fact he had nothing but contempt for the great masses of any people. But I think this is most surprising for most of us when we think of, because everybody knows that, you know, Hitler believed the Germans were some kind of master race, and that was an element of what he was trying to do. And yet, you know, if you read Mein Kampf, if you read, you know, all the things he says about, well, the masses are foolish and stupid and weak, and they can't hold very much in their heads. Only one very simple idea, endlessly repeat a simple idea, then they'll kind of get it. And of course, you have to lie to them massively, and they won't be clever enough to figure that out. I mean, all of this adds up to a certain kind of contempt for his own people. It also sort of gets manifested later on during the Second World War, when on a number of occasions during World War II, particularly after the war started to turn against him, he said things like, well, you know, if we lose, or if the Germans lose, then the Russian people will have shown themselves to be the stronger, so that's the way things work. That's right, then. Then the German people should just utterly perish, and the world will belong to the Russians. He was, in a way, willing to accept this unwelcome outcome of his kind of really brutal social Darwinism. So that's one of the paradoxes. Yeah, his sort of personal relations is definitely another, because by all accounts, this is a man who was very closed off from normal human interaction. Some biographers say, I suspect probably rightly, that of all human beings, he probably loved only his mother, and she had died when he was a young man. So he really wasn't close to anybody. And yet, and this is the remarkable thing, and yet, Hitler could read people as few people can. And he was very, very good at that. And that was one of the real secrets to his political rise. He could read always with remarkable accuracy what a person was thinking, feeling, hoping to hear, And insofar as Hitler wanted to persuade that person of anything, then he could say exactly what they wanted to hear. And we can see him do this, even with sort of tough, skeptical persons, like the parade of foreign statesmen who visited him in the 1930s after he was chancellor, and almost invariably came away impressed, and impressed with things that don't sound to us like Hitler, you know, saying, well, he's a man of peace, he means well, and this sort of thing. Hitler could convince people of that because he could read them. And so that's, it seems like an odd gift for a man to have who is so closed off from other sort of normal human interaction. One thing that fascinates me about Nazi Germany is, on the one hand, there are historians who tell us Hitler's what happens when you have too much democracy. And there are historians who tell us Hitler's what happens when you don't have enough democracy.
1: Historical comparisons can be problematic, but do you see any similarities or parallels between what happened in the course of the death of democracy and the rise of Nazi Germany with contemporary politics in the United States?
0: You know, I think the parallels really are not so much between Adolf Hitler, the person, and, you know, any person we might think of in a leadership position right now in the United States, like maybe our president. Those two are very different human beings on a lot of different levels. But I think there are important parallels at a sort of deeper structural level, and they are parallels which are something to worry about. So on the one hand, as I've argued, I think the Nazis were basically an anti-globalist protest movement. That's a lot of what's driving Donald Trump and support for the Republicans these days. This leads to policy outcomes, which it seems to me are outcomes diametrically flying in the face of things we have learned out of hard and bitter experience over the last 80 years or so. Like, basically, international trade and international relations of all kinds are good. The whole sort of infrastructure that we created after World War II in the Western Alliance, both military and its diplomatic corollaries, all of this is good, and all of this is somewhat threatened by Trump's sort of really militant America first, the heck with the world sort of attitude. I worry what's going to happen to NATO. I worry what's going to happen to all of our trade relations. I think the lessons of the 30s are that, you know, these things sort of go together. Good economic relations and good trade relations tend to lead to good political relations. So that's one thing. The role of establishment conservative elites is another one. You know, Hitler would never have gotten in the door as chancellor if Hindenburg and the people around him hadn't made that possible. And this is because Germany's conservative establishment thought that this kind of crude and kind of worrying political movement might be good for getting through their own agenda. Now, I think this is a pretty close parallel to how a lot of establishment Republicans have looked and look at Trump and his following, that maybe not quite our cup of tea, but they're getting us the tax cuts. And the problem with that is that it will exert a price, and you may be making a bargain with a force of which you will lose control and will lead you places you don't want to go. I think if they wanted to be honest, I think a lot of mainstream Republicans would say that right now, especially with respect to the trade deals they have always stood for. You know, free trade has always been a Republican thing. Strong defense has always been a Republican thing, and it seems there's no adversary of the United States that Trump doesn't want to appease, so long as it's a brutal dictator like Putin or Kim Jong-un. I think that's one. And then third, sort of deliberate cultivation of dishonesty and contempt for facts, and somehow viewing factuality and rationality and truth as some sort of elite nonsense that you can dispense with. That was very much a hallmark of the Nazis, and it's sadly very much a hallmark of our time. That is for sure not going to lead anywhere good. None of these things are going to lead anywhere good. You know, I'm not saying that tomorrow morning we're going to all find ourselves being hauled off to concentration camps, but many bad things can happen short of that, and I think some of them are happening, and I am worried about the sort of general texture of our democracy and of the policy choices that we're making.
1: And you also have, as part of that, a component of that is the scapegoating of immigrants, being targeting minority groups and foreigners, the growth of xenophobia, and the attack on the press as the enemy of the American people.
0: All of that is horrific. You know, the anti-immigrant rhetoric we're seeing nowadays is very redolent of what was going on in Germany in the 1920s. The Nazi Party's official program, their famous 25 points of 1920, was very explicit about its anti-immigrant orientation as well as its anti-Semitic orientation. A lot of the political rhetoric we're hearing now in the United States just totally recycles that. And of course, as you were saying, the mud being thrown at your profession, the contempt for a free press, certainly a free press that is critical of the powers that be. I mean, frankly, calling journalists the enemies of the people is so horrifically Hitlerian or Stalinist that, you know, I don't know where to start on that, but that is certainly not rhetoric that's going to lead anywhere good.
1: And the slogan of America First actually has neo-Nazi origins right here in the United States.
0: Yeah, absolutely. Of course, that was basically an isolationist movement of the period leading right up to America's involvement in the Second World War. It didn't go very well. It wasn't a very good idea back then, and it's not a very good idea now, if you ask me.
1: Thanks very much, Benjamin Hett.
0: Thank you very much. It's been a real pleasure, David.
1: You were just listening to an interview I did with Benjamin Hett on How Hitler Happened. This classic from the AR archives was recorded at Hunter College in New York in 2018. Benjamin Hett teaches at Hunter College and CUNY, where he specializes in modern German history, the Weimar Republic, and the Nazi era. 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Joe Rich is our general manager and editor. I'm David Barsamyan. Thank you for listening. 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
2: The first of these is to learn from China rather than to think of them as a rival that we must overwhelm. China found ways of producing win-win relations with more than 150 countries. Didn't rely on military expansion to achieve its global stature. And has often been said, it's a master of the long game of international relations.
1: That's Richard Falk, and this is Alternative Radio. I'm David Barsamyan. This edition of AR features Richard Falk on learning from China. The geopolitical checkerboard has seen in recent years a major shift. China, once a poor and ravaged country, is now challenging the U.S. for supremacy, and Washington doesn't like it. The Pentagon is flexing its muscle. The U.S. military budget is over $1 trillion and climbing. It's triple what China spends. The Pentagon is planning for war. U.S. military bases surround China, yet Washington says that it's China that is a threat. The U.S. is used to getting its way, but China won't be easily bullied or pushed around. It has a global economic strategy. It is expanding its influence by investing in the global south, particularly in Africa and Latin America. It's taking the lead in sustainable energy, manufacturing 80% of the world's solar panels. While the U.S. is a military powerhouse, China is increasingly an economic one, and most likely will supplant the U.S. as the global hegemon in the coming decades. Our guest today is Richard Falk. He's Professor Emeritus of International Law at Princeton. He's the recipient of the UNESCO Peace Education Prize. He served as Special Rapporteur for the United Nations from 2008 to 2014 on the situation of human rights in the Palestinian territories. He's the author of numerous books, including The Great Terror War and Unlocking the Middle East. At 95, he continues to be active. In April, he spoke at a special event organized by the Nuclear Age Peace Foundation in Santa Barbara, California. And now, Richard Falk.
2: Thank you all for coming. We happen to be meeting at a time in world history and in the American experience that will long be remembered, I think, in the same way that the Cuban Missile Crisis is remembered. I had assumed we'd be meeting in the midst of a genocidal escalation of the Iran war. And that was something that could be a decisive experience in negativity, not only for Iran, but for the US and for much of the world. But it also is a challenge to do more than protest, to manifest a spirit of resistance. It is a time when we should be talking seriously about invoking the 25th Amendment. If we really value our constitutional heritage and the promise of this country to remain silent at this time is to be complicit in a criminal process that is not only dangerous but undermines our sense, our positive sense of national identity. We cannot let that happen, and I hope we will not let it happen. We know now from historical reckoning that, good scholarship, that we evaded an apocalyptic catastrophe in 1962 by what was described by the leading historian of the subject, Martin Sherwin, as stumbling into good luck. And whether that can happen again is something we should not be counting on. We need a system of governance nationally, regionally, and globally that isn't vulnerable to the sort of warmongering leadership that Israel and the United States have brought to the Middle East and to the world. It's a time of serious reckoning with who we are and what we will become. And it's in that spirit that I just want to preface what I would like to talk about with a quote from our president and another quote that warns us of what is at stake. Trump said, in a manner that needed to be taken seriously, that a whole civilization, I'm quoting, a whole civilization will die tonight, never to be brought back again. I don't want that to happen. However, now that we have complete and total regime change, where different, smarter, and less radicalized minds prevail, maybe something revolutionarily wonderful can happen. That those few words are so filled with delusion and apocalyptic thinking as to justifiably scare us into what I described as the moment where the failure to invoke the 25th Amendment will be long remembered in the history of the country. The other quote I want to read was looking toward this abyss, which could be a nuclear abyss. Paul Krugman, a respected Nobel economist, a former colleague of mine at Princeton for a while, had this to say on his Substack: damned if I know what's going to happen. I mean, at some level, I think that the civilization that may be destroyed tonight is our own. I mean, are we civilized if we do this kind of thing? If America as a nation doesn't stand up against this, what are we? So God help us. Normal life will continue. It's going to be a really weird thing to be out there, you know, grocery shopping and taking the subway and all of these things. But this is, in a way, the defining moment. The fate of the whole American idea is on the line. I have no idea how this ends. And I think that those kinds of sentiments are on many minds. Confusion as to what to do and bewilderment as to how we got to where we are and how we escape once more. And how can we escape without relying on, whether you call it luck or divine intervention, that's not the way to govern a planet that has this kind of weaponry and is faced with these sorts of severe ecological challenges. It won't last forever, that kind of thinking. We've tempted the apocalyptic disaster now in ways that should perform as a kind of pedagogy of living in the 21st century, or in the words of the name of this foundation, of living in the nuclear age. We are no longer children of the nuclear age, and we seem to be suffering at the moment from premature dementia, but let's hope that's a temporary passing phase. As someone that has been happily connected with the Nuclear Age Foundation, I wanted to say the Nuclear Age Peace Foundation has been more than an organization dedicated to what may be the most pressing challenge of our time, but it has also established a human community that is a, in its own way, a microcosm of what we would like the world to be. And that's a great achievement and a tribute to this kind of leadership that the organization has enjoyed. David Krieger was the president of the organization from its founding 37 years ago. We happened to be friends before we came to Santa Barbara due to our shared commitment to a denuclearizing world. In the spirit of remembrance, I want to read the last stanza of David's fine poem, Promises of Peace, not only to affirm his legacy, but it so well expresses the motif of my remarks. And I quote, "There is no beauty in war, nor decency, nor wisdom. There is only force and blind obedience. Bombs fall, children die, and generals are celebrated. In the public square, new names, new sacrifice. Promises of peace give way to war." I find talking about peace and justice particularly daunting these days for two reasons. Aside from the existential crisis of this very hour, first, the nuclear and ecological storm clouds presently hovering over the planet and our country are beset by the radical unknowability about what will come next. We just have no real insight into the future given this degree of uncertainty. And learning to live with uncertainty is a challenge that few of us can really meet. This is accentuated by the chaos and uncertainties that haunt us even as we speak tonight, accentuated by the latest of Trump's arrogant ultimatums that unnerve even the most serene among us. And secondly, the second reason for reluctance to speak on these grandiose themes is that humanity, as embodied in distinct sovereign states and bound together due to a shared species destiny, is multiply entangled at present within a series of death traps from which there is no realistically visible escape. And indeed, scant evidence of even the will to escape from world leaders aside from the denialism of our present leader. The warmongering entrapment is linked to a militarist pathology prevailing at this time in our own country and being played out in the war, in this war of unprovoked aggression waged against Iran, its government, and above all, its people. With some sense of shame as a U.S. citizen, I quote the defining words of President Trump's latest bit of notorious foreign policy guidance posted just a few days ago on his private Truth Social channel. He says, "Tuesday will be power plant day and bridge day, all wrapped up in one, in Iran. There will be nothing like it. Open the straight, you crazy bastards, or you'll be living in hell. Just watch." And then the final words are the most mystifying. "Praise be to Allah." What could that leader of ours have been thinking? In the spirit of taking seriously what it means to live in the nuclear age, what and why have things gone so wrong in what was a prosperous and powerful country and its people, and why its people are tolerating such leadership for this long? And of course, he is among those American presidents who've been elected twice. So we can't just blame him. It's a feature of present society that's linked to the way both political parties have performed in relation to what is best for America, not making America great as a dominant military power, but what would make it great as a country that created a model of how to live together in mutual respect and benefit. As suggested, the collective malady in this country should not be exclusively attributed to Trump, although his antics certainly bring them to the surface. Perhaps naively, I find shocking the establishment branding of the Iran war at the outset as a war of choice rather than calling it what it is, as a war of unabashed aggression. Even the New York Times, which I grew up revering as the most trusted source of commentary, has the reckless temerity to uncritically refer to the Iran war as the ultimate war of choice. This terminology recalls the earlier use of choice that was current during the 2003 Iraq War. And it's a disturbing twist in public discourse. A war of choice should have no place in a law or morality governed world order. Indeed, the whole point of the UN Charter is to remove national to remove from national sovereignty the question of choice when it comes to waging war, and to limit recourse to war to a strict definition of self-defense against a prior armed attack. In practice, this legal concept of war has been somewhat expanded by the urgencies of provocation or by credible evidence of aggressive intent by the state attacked. Iran is a clear victim of aggressive war, unprovoked, and as we speak, it is also living under the shadow of this threat of genocidal escalation. And what we should not forget is that that escalation is built upon a originating crime of aggression. Somehow the conversation in the media and in more sophisticated circles has shifted to whether we're winning or losing the war, rather than thinking about how to get out of a war that was unlawful from its first day. We should remember that back in 1945, the architects of the New World Order privileged the winners of World War II by giving them an unrestricted right of veto that paralyzed the decisional power of the UN at its birth. This constitutionally undercut the UN capacity to fulfill its war prevention mission as set forth in the preamble to the UN Charter. As the Mexican delegate to the drafting conference that established this UN architecture exclaimed when asked what kind of organization has been achieved, his response is notable, I think. His words, "We have created an organization that regulates the mice while the tigers run free." This deference to geopolitics was reinforced at the Nuremberg and Tokyo war crimes that imposed criminality only for the crimes of the losers, refusing altogether to scrutinize, much less to prosecute, the crimes of the winners. This refusal meant that the development of nuclear weapons was never effectively prohibited. This tempts reflecting on an intriguing counterfactual. Let us suppose that Germany, which had its own advanced nuclear program, had won the race to develop the bomb and then dropped two atom bombs on British cities, yet went on to lose the war. As it was the liberal West, led by the U.S., did not have the moral compass and political acumen it needed to give the world not only a victory over fascism and imperialism, but a peace-building process for the future that included the prohibition of the development, possession, threat of, and use of nuclear weaponry. Might humanity have been spared the endless traumas of the nuclear age that is now at the edge of the most frightening nuclear abyss, had it not been the winner of World War II. It's a frightening thought of its own. It is also disturbing part of the picture that the original aggression toward Iran has virtually been erased from commentary on the wars in the Middle East by the most rational and wonkish of foreign policy establishment experts. Bipartisan mainstream talk, as I've suggested it, has been focused on whether the U.S. is winning or losing this asymmetric war between countries of dramatically different capabilities.
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2: At this moment, to take account of the pre-Trump background accentuated by the threatened escalation in Iran and further stressed by the persistence of Israeli genocidal expansionism in Lebanon and the West Bank of occupied Palestine, if we are to avoid public gloom and private despair, it seems crucial to acknowledge all that is at stake if we wish for a better future. Cornel West, a friend of mine for many years and quite long ago a faculty colleague, said some impassionate words recently that express the danger of our time. We are not just facing a political crisis, we are facing a spiritual one. When greed is normalized, truth is disposable, and cruelty marketed, the soul of the nation is at stake. It's about our moral decay that rewards corruption and punishes integrity. We must call our young people back to courage, truth, justice, and love. I would only add to Cornell's words that it is not just our young people, but all people, and not only our people, but people throughout the world. I want also to call attention to the warnings given by the Canadian Prime Minister Mark Carney at this year's meeting of the World Economic Forum. Carney shocked his elite audience by an insistence that the unfolding internationally and historically of the present period is one of rupture rather than transition. And he used rupture as a negative word to talk about the tensions that Trump has largely brought to the surface and has created a fracturing of the Atlantic Alliance that had served to provide Western leadership ever since the end of World War II. It's a interesting way of seeing the present context, which is one of challenging the coherence of this Western regional alliance that is racial and religious in part, in not just geographical, as it includes Australia and New Zealand, but the point is that what Carney was talking about and what he underscored by endorsing the initial strike of the U.S. and Israel against Iran is that this was an intramural Western crisis of rupture or transition, not a global crisis. And I think that's a fundamental mistake in if we are to create a world where the diverse peoples and civilizations learn to live together in a durable way that is committed to peace and justice and to a more harmonious relationship with nature. Until we get that globality as the central feature of global governance, we will have this hierarchy in the world where it is the West against the rest. And that was the point of Samuel Huntington's notorious comments on the end of the Cold War didn't mean international stability or a geopolitical accommodation. It was the prelude to a clash of civilizations. And what we've seen in the Middle East and are seeing, and it makes these civilizational comments of Trump particularly relevant, is that these conflicts are not only traditional wars between states, they also have a civilizational identity. It was not accidental that all the countries that supported Israel in what it did in Gaza were from the white Christian West. Non-geographically conceived to include Australia and New Zealand. It had that character, and of course it was preordained by the 9/11 attacks and the way in which President Bush responded to those attacks without sensing it could have been a moment to repair the hierarchy and exploitation of the global South rather than an occasion to jump into a war against quote-unquote terror, as if that is as if that can be delimited and civilizationally confined to the Islamic world. I want to just refer in bringing these remarks to an end that there are two avenues, I believe, that lead in a positive direction, but they require a rethinking of how we conceive of the other. And the first of these is to learn from China rather than to think of them as a rival that we must overwhelm. China achieved what very few countries achieved, an ascendancy from being one of the worst off of major third world or global south countries to being a economic superpower that didn't rely on military expansion to achieve its global stature, but rather found ways of producing win-win relations with more than 150 countries. And it's far from a perfect society and has internal issues that are grave, although it raised 300 million people in less than a decade out of a condition of extreme poverty. And no other country has done that. And it has been attentive to the well-being of its own people, not just the projection of its power. And has often been said, it's a master of the long game of international relations, not of the immediate agenda of win-lose connections that were epitomized by the colonial relationship that between European colonialism and the global South, that hierarchy, exploitative hierarchy, that we understood in racial terms with South African apartheid, but also had its economistic terms in relation to the post-colonial period, and then has its nuclear dimension in the hegemonic possession of nuclear weapons by these permanent members of the Security Council that are unwilling to be accountable as sovereign equal states and are willing to go to war to prevent others from acquiring the weaponry that they insist upon using without accountability and without any kind of restrictions. And one has the sense that China is ready to make an accommodation that would denuclearize international relations. And the other kind of learning is more historical, and it's a matter of taking the opportunities to enhance the human experience rather than to view it as a moment of where material and political domination can occur. And I've been personally influenced by a famous poem of Robert Frost called The Road Not Taken. And I read just a few lines from this last stanza. And I shall be telling this with a sigh. Somewhere here, ages and ages hence, two roads diverged in a wood, and I took the one least traveled by, and that has made all the difference. And why it's relevant to our circumstance is that the U.S., as the victor in World War II, had an extraordinary opportunity to structure the world in a way that would have brought prosperity and peace for at least a generation, if not longer. But it chose, as I mentioned,

moment where this nuclear weaponry could have been eliminated through a monitored agreement and the UN reformed to make it able to play the role that was hoped for it as a war prevention institution. And I'm not optimistic because you have the collision of two extremisms. The extremism of a leader that can't accept the reality of political defeat, and the extremism of a political configuration in Iran that prefers martyrdom to some kind of compromise. And when you have these two extremisms colliding with each other, you have to be a wild-eyed optimist to think that they can come to a mutually satisfactory agreement. And so, in closing, I feel that these two, learning to seize these moments of flux, whether you call them ruptures or transitions, and trying to follow a path that learns from China, are two ways forward toward a better future for all of humanity. Let me stop there. Well, the whole idea of the Gaza People's Tribunal was that governments were not stopping the carnage, and the UN was helpless and useless in the setting of the ongoing genocide. And Jeremy Corbyn did a version of it in London. Their tribunal focused on British complicity. And there was another in Canada that focused on Canadian complicity. These were, I think, effective in reaching a certain part of the relevant communities. Our two public sessions were in Sarajevo and in Istanbul, and a side event at the UN in New York. And I think it generated very powerful testimony from witnesses, survivors, and experts. And a jury of conscience delivered the verdict. And it was a very distinguished group of six people, led by Christine Chinkin, a respected professor at the London School of Economics. To call it a jury of conscience was to suggest that we weren't pretending to be a court of law. The voice of the people, aggrieved, outraged, disturbed by what was happening in Gaza, and by the failure of the liberal democracies to be at least detached, if not helping to find a way toward accommodation and peace, peaceful approach. The Palestinian people have been not helped by the wishes of others, including the UN, that partitioned

0: historic Palestine without ever consulting the resident population. And the present period where Trump presides over this Board of Peace is a terrible moment, both because it's received the blessings of the UN and it has engaged in a kind of Orwellian doublespeak as to what is peace and justice. It rewards the criminal and punishes the victim. And that's not a good way of establishing a humane future. As far as two states or one state, most Palestinians that I've been in touch with don't feel the two states can work. There are too many settlers that are determined to remain and are violent and militant and would create a very problematic future. I was a close friend of Edward Said, who's probably the most distinguished public intellectual among the Palestinian people, at least living outside. They have a large number of very articulate and thoughtful personalities. He died in 2003, but his vision earlier than that was that only a one secular state based on equality of the two peoples could succeed. And he deeply believed in that. If there was a two-state, it's almost certain it would be a mini-state dominated by Israel and probably neutralized, sitting next to this Prussian militarized state, and that would not be very stable as far as the future is concerned. I think younger Palestinians wouldn't accept it over time, and Israel, I don't know how they would respond to it. My own sense is there will not be peace between Israel and the Palestinians until on the Israeli side, Zionism is either rejected as part of the governing ideology or is radically changed in its view of how to live with the Palestinians. And we should all remember that before this Gaza war occurred, there were a series of thoughtful, objective studies that established that the Israel-Palestine relationship was one of apartheid. In other words, that Israel as the occupying power was committed to a policy of apartheid. And that was validated by the judgments of the International Court of Justice and indirectly by the International Criminal Court. The other thing that something has to be done about the Palestinian refugees that have lived as refugees since 1947. That's been a no-go issue for Israel and a must issue for the Palestinians. So again, it's a collision of views. I do feel that the Palestinians are far readier for a accommodation and compromise than is Israel, which views its mission to be, at least as influenced by Zionist ideology, its mission to be one of occupying and being sovereign in the whole of historic Palestine.
1: 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Richard Falk is Professor Emeritus of International Law at Princeton. 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Joe Ritchie is our general manager and editor. I'm David Barsamyan. Thank you for listening. And remember to support your local public station. We go out with Duke Ellington. Things ain't what they used to be.

0: This is America at 250. Due diligence.
1: Kicking the can down the road.
0: Here's Steve Herman and Bill Bernadoni.
2: The United States turns 250 this year, and in the middle of all the celebration, there's a question that has divided this country for the last 100 years, one the founders never imagined and never really answered. What does the government owe the people that it serves?
3: Not in theory, in practice, in dollars, in programs, in the choice of who gets a safety net and who doesn't, in whether the promises made to working people will still be there when they need them.
2: Today, we hear from three people who have spent their careers inside that debate. A Princeton historian who has traced this story from the founding through the Great Society and beyond. A former congressman who fought for the safety net on the House floor for 16 years and learned what government really owes people long before he got to Washington. And the Cato Institute's director of budget and entitlement policy who argues promises that have been made to us are promises that just cannot be kept.
3: Three completely different vantage points with a trio of vastly different answers. I'm Steve Herman.
2: And I'm Bill Bernadoni. This is America at 250. Due diligence.

0: President Franklin Roosevelt, in one of his fireside chats in 1934, introduced the idea of government-established protection against the vicissitudes of modern life with something called social insurance.
1: A few timid people who fear progress will try to give you new and strange names for what we are doing. Sometimes they will call it fascism, and sometimes communism, and sometimes regimentation, and sometimes socialism. But in so doing, they are trying to make very complex and theoretical something that is really very simple and very practical.
2: In the depths of the Great Depression, many Americans, however, had to weigh greater reliance on the federal government against the fear of centralized power, likely funded by higher taxes. And that smacked of socialism.
0: Famous commentators such as George Sikorsky, who was on the payroll of the National Association of Manufacturers, warned at NBC Town Hall that the Social Security burden on employers would drive them out of business, require the U.S. government to maintain a massive card catalog containing intimate details of their lives, with the promised full benefits a distant dream.
3: Wages paid in and after 1937 are the base. To get the maximum of $85 a month, a man would have had to work 45 years at a salary of $250 a month without interruption. No one, therefore, can possibly receive the maximum of $85 a month until 1982, which is a long way off.
2: Roosevelt, on August 14, 1935, signed into law the Social Security Act, which had been passed by Congress.
0: The following year, the Republican presidential nominee, Alf Landon, in a speech in Milwaukee titled, "I Will Not Promise the Moon," spoke forcefully against the new law, predicting that the government would spend the money collected on current deficits, leaving America's future retirees with an empty government IOU.
4: This is the largest tax bill in history. And to call it Social Security is a fraud on the working man.
2: About 4 months after Landon's speech, the system began issuing one-time lump sum payouts for those who contributed to the program but would not participate long enough to be vested for monthly benefits. Ernest Ackerman, a Cleveland streetcar motorman, retired one day after the program began. A nickel was withheld from his pay for Social Security, and he received a lump sum payout of 17 cents.
0: The system has become so ubiquitous that most American adults have memorized their 9-digit Social Security number. Grace Owen certainly had no problem remembering hers. As the first applicant in the state of New Hampshire, which geographically was assigned the lowest area number, the post office clerk typed her card 001-01-0001. Since then, about 550 million Social Security cards have been issued. At the current rate of issuance, the agency won't run out of numbers for another 70 years.
2: There's a lot of skepticism that the system won't be around by then. Surveys indicate that more than 1 in 3 who are still paying into it explicitly believe Social Security will either run out of money entirely or stop making payments by the time they reach retirement age.
5: This is America at 250. Due diligence. Here's Steve Herman and Bill Bernadoni.
2: To understand where we are, you have to understand how we got here. The Constitution, as our first guest points out, says almost nothing about what the federal government owes citizens who can't provide for themselves. That was not an accident.
0: Julian Zelizer is the Malcolm Stevenson Forbes Professor of History and Public Affairs at Princeton University and the author or editor of 27 books on American political history. That includes his work about Congress, the New Deal, and the Great Society, which is the definitive account of how the federal safety net was built bill by bill, compromise by compromise, over more than a century. He joins us from his office at Princeton.
2: So, Professor, the Constitution is almost entirely silent on what the government owes citizens who can't provide for themselves. What did the founders actually believe when it came to this question? And how much did they disagree with each other as they were putting this document together?
6: Well, in terms of the founders, the Constitution, and what we would call today the social safety net, domestic programs, that really wasn't part of the original Constitution. I mean, if you read it, what it's really focused on is process. It's focused on checking power. It's focused on setting up a democratic system with many limits, obviously, including slavery, that would allow for representation. But the idea that the federal government would provide health care support or unemployment compensation, it's really an invention of the 20th century. And I do think progressive era, early 20th century to the New Deal through the 1960s is when you see this take form. So I think it's not something the founders imagined. And they didn't imagine a federal government of the size and capacity of what we have today.
2: Tell us about Wilbur Mills and his importance in this conversation.
0: I remember Wilbur Mills, but not for the reasons of taxation.
6: Right. It's funny, when I wrote my dissertation on Wilbur Mills, who was the chairman of the House Ways and Means Committee. He was from Arkansas, from the 2nd District. And in the 60s, he was one of the most powerful members of Congress. He was in charge of taxation. In 1965, even though he was a conservative Southerner, after the 64 election, he works on creating the Medicare and Medicaid program that we have today. He's also important on employment compensation. And his career famously ends with one of the great scandals, where he is caught chasing a woman into the tidal basin as reporters follow speeding Lincoln Continental. It turns out she's a stripper in Washington. They're having a relationship, and the rest is history. But back in the 60s, he's interesting, in that Congress has been extraordinarily important in many moments of history to the great breakthroughs in the federal government, even though we think of presidents. And second, he's just interesting because he was conservative, and he was certainly on the right side, meaning the right of the Democratic Party. But because of the 60s, the electoral pressure, the grassroots pressure, he ends up for a couple of years working with President Johnson to get a lot of big bills through. And then he turns on Johnson in 67 and forces him to choose between spending on Vietnam and spending on the Great Society.
0: Let's go back a few decades before that. Social Security Act,
6: yeah.
0: 1935, Franklin Roosevelt, the New Deal, all that. We sort of take it for granted that this was pretty smooth sailing, but it wasn't, right? How difficult was it, and how radical was it to get the Social Security Act passed?
6: It was very radical. I think we forget that New Deal programs at the time in parts of the country were extraordinarily controversial, and something like Social Security constituted a huge expansion of what the federal government was going to do. Initially, it's actually a small program. It will take about 15 years before it becomes what we know it as, the major program for the elderly. So pushing this idea required the country to be in a Great Depression. It required workers at that time who had started to really mobilize into unions and demand that the government provide provision. It was a fight. And it wasn't simply that it was radical and that you needed all these conditions. The Democrats were deeply divided between Southern Democrats, who were pretty conservative on racial issues for sure, but also on unionization and some forms of federal provision, and Northerners like FDR, who were pretty liberal and calling for a big government. So FDR had to figure out with Social Security in 35, how do you get this big federal program through? That's already a radical idea, but within a party where Southerners who controlled the committees, who were very powerful, did not want to expand federal control into the region because of a fear that it would tamper with race relations.
0: Would it have been possible without Social Security Act to have had the Medicare, Medicaid, the war on poverty during the LBJ administration?
6: No, I mean, broadly, I do think Social Security by the 50s is an extremely popular program. By then, it's what it is today. It's expanded. People in Republican and Democratic areas are depending on it. So I think by the time you hit the 60s, which is when LBJ is president, Americans are accustomed to federal provision. I mean, obviously, Social Security is one thing among many, but it was an important one. So if you argued, as LBJ did, let's do more, let's use the federal government to help people, it was still controversial, but there was a model to draw on. And then with Medicare, it's literally part of the Social Security system. So LBJ wants to get health care through, but he realizes every president who's tried this, Truman is the most well-known, gets killed politically because the doctors were dead set against it. Truman had wanted national health care for all Americans. So LBJ's strategy, and Kennedy before him, is to make this narrower. It will be health care for elderly people who are people who many Americans feel deserve benefits because they're just old. It's not a problem of their own that led them to have need. And B, they're already in Social Security. So people were accustomed to giving and allowing for provision for elderly Americans. And it even had this tax system, which helps pay for Medicare as well. So it was extremely important, not only as a precondition, but also as the infrastructure of what Medicare is through this day.
2: You've argued that the American political center of gravity shifted with the Great Society. Can you explain what you mean by that? And do you think that still holds today?
6: Yeah, I mean, you have this window between 64 and 66, really. That's all it is. It's between the 64 election and the 66 midterms. And it's not a huge period. That's when we get just an amazing number of bills through the Democratic Congress. And when I show students lists of this, it's always just incredible in our current times to think that a Congress and a president could produce so much. Medicare, Medicaid, federal education support from elementary schools to colleges, the Voting Rights Act, the Civil Rights Act, and so much more. So it's an incredible window when a lot of liberal ideas are entrenched in public policy, but then it really starts to shift quickly. The 66 midterms are very damaging to liberals in Washington. The conservative coalition in Congress of Southern Democrats and Republicans gains power. Opposition to Vietnam starts to fracture Johnson's coalition. And it's by 67, 68 that you begin to see the emergence of what would eventually be the conservative movement that brings Reagan into office in 1980. So in many ways, it's a last gasp of something that starts earlier in the 20th century, where we started the conversation of this commitment to using the federal government toward helping and alleviating the insecurity that Americans face on a regular basis.
2: Quick follow-up. Do you think that 64 to 66 window, do you think that happens if, and maybe there's no answer to this, and I think there probably isn't an answer to this, but I want to ask it anyway. If JFK isn't assassinated, do you think those bills are still passed, or do you think that the JFK assassination and everything that came from that into a very powerful LBJ who knows how to use Congress better than probably any president in history, do you think all of those kind of mechanisms and those things happening over those few years in the early to mid 60s is what partially led to these bills getting passed in this 2 year window from 64 to 66?
6: Well, I mean, it's a counterfactual I can't solve. I can say Lyndon Johnson explicitly connects himself to Kennedy after the death. And not only does he become president, but he says, let us continue to Congress. And there he's speaking of civil rights in particular, that he ties himself to the agenda of a president who's become even more popular as a result of his tragic death. So I think it mattered. That said, I always believe that the civil rights movement, the union mobilization for a lot of these bills, the coalition in Congress, which had been fighting for a lot of what we're talking about for well over a decade, whose numbers just keep growing, and then after 64, grow even more, are all in many ways more important because there's a lot in 64. In fact, almost all of it is still not working after Kennedy's death. Medicare is being pushed and it gets very close, but the conservatives kill it again. So I think sometimes, as impactful as it was, we overestimate how important that was in the end. The most important for me, even more than LBJ, is this kind of impact the civil rights movement was making on changing what the conventional wisdom is in Washington about what the government could do, not only on race, but on much more.
0: You mentioned Ronald Reagan, and for our younger listeners who don't remember the early 1980s or weren't around, what prompted him to move with this rolling back the welfare state agenda, and why was it popular, and how successful was he?
6: I mean, he had been fighting for this for decades, so he was a committed ideologue. He had once been an FDR Democrat, but by the 1950s, he had shifted his position, and he spent time after being a Hollywood actor traveling across the country for General Electric and giving speeches on conservative ideas he was reading in magazines like the National Review, which was a famous conservative magazine. And he really was animated by ideas of the free market, by ideas that what had happened in the first half of the 20th century were ultimately damaging to the United States. And he had become also a pretty fierce anti-communist who really, really wanted a tough stance against the Soviet Union, and believed that there was always a danger here that whenever government expanded, you were opening the door to socialism or communism. And in 1964, he records a famous spot for the Republican nominee, Senator Barry Goldwater, who loses to Johnson. But Reagan's speech is seen as the best part of that campaign. And it's a speech about these conservative principles. He becomes governor of California, where he often compromises on these issues, but is still fighting to build support for a much more rightward vision of the Republican Party than most Republicans at the time accepted. And in 76, finally, he does it again. He challenges Gerald Ford, who's the president, a Republican, who took over from Richard Nixon when he retired, and he almost wins. And he brings all these voters into the primaries who never voted before, who are very conservative, who most mainstream Republicans like, who are these people? And so he had been fighting, and I think genuinely believed in those principles. But by 80, you have a whole political coalition of the religious right, neoconservatives, Wall Street and business types who have formed a coalition of conservatism around issues like anti-communism and tax cuts that brings him into office. So he's able to really shift the terms of debate, and on some areas of policy like taxes and deregulation, really undercut what FDR had done and what LBJ had also tried to build.
2: In the few minutes we have left, I want to make sure we get this one in. We're at a moment now where some of the most fundamental programs within the safety net are facing some pretty significant challenges, fiscal, political, demographic, so on and so forth. As a historian, how do you read where we are right now with these programs?
6: I think we're at, if you believe in these programs and you believe they are important to the fabric of the democracy, it's a pretty perilous moment. The truth is, Republicans and the conservative movement have had trouble retrenching a lot of government. What happened since Reagan was in office is one Republican president after another, one Republican Congress after another, had discovered that it's one thing to say you hate government. It's another to actually cut specific programs, which are often enormously popular. And I think, though, in the last couple of years, during the second term of the Trump administration, we're seeing an administration ally with a much more radical Republican coalition in Congress than we have had really in decades. And they're making the progress that others have failed to do. And the example you could look at is Medicaid, where in the budget bill, the famous budget bill that the administration got through, there's really draconian cuts in not only what Democratic states are going to feel, but Republican states as well, that are going to start to kick in starting in the next few months. And so Medicaid is one very stark example of where you can see we are serious right now in terms of being in a moment where this social safety net is eroding fast and is under threat. It's under serious threat. And we will see how elections either change that or entrench that threat.
2: A window of 2 years, 1964 to 1966, that changed what the federal government does for its citizens permanently. and a warning from a historian that what was built over generations can erode fast.
0: After the break, someone who didn't read about that erosion in books, he saw it on the ground in a working-class city in a fiscal crisis that nearly destroyed it. Former Congressman and two-time presidential candidate Dennis Kucinich joins us.
5: 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Due diligence after this.

0: This is America at 250, Due Diligence. Here's Steve Herman and Bill Bernadoni.
1: Before Dennis Kucinich served 16 years in the U.S. House of Representatives before he ran for president twice, before he became one of the most outspoken voices in Congress for the social safety net, there was Cleveland, a city in default, banks refusing to roll over the city's credit unless the mayor sold the publicly owned electric utility, and a 31-year-old mayor who said no.
2: That experience, what it feels like when institutions abandon the people they're supposed to serve, is at the core of everything Kucinich has argued since. For him, this has never been an abstract policy debate, and he joins us now.
1: We're talking a lot on this program about how the Founding Fathers viewed all of these things, 250th anniversary this year. James Madison, Thomas Jefferson were very skeptical of government, especially federal government, getting involved in things from owning businesses to providing social security nets. They just thought that the federal government would be a lot more corrupt than the state governments or the local governments. And they also compared it to what they had seen in England and thought that communities, the church, individuals should be the ones providing services, safety nets to people.
3: Okay, why we pay taxes? I mean, that's a question. I'm very familiar with the waste, fraud, and abuse that exists at local, state, and federal levels. I was able to cut the city budget spending by 10% without reducing services. I'm going to guess that the corruption on a federal level right now, as a matter of percentages, could be, you could probably eliminate 40% of the money that goes to the federal government right now and still be able to provide service, because so much of it goes for waste, for war, for things that don't have anything to do with people's practical aspirations. So let's go back to the question that you raised. What's government about? I do believe that that government which governs least governs best. Right now, we have federal overreach into so many different areas. The federal government in the past, at the beginning of the Trump term, since the beginning of the Trump term, second term, has gone into law enforcement, sending ICE into local communities. Federal government wants to take over elections at a state level, which is really something that deals with the state's rights under the Constitution. Federal government wants to usurp the health and safety policies that are a principal reason why state governments were formed in the first place. The Monsanto case that's before the Supreme Court is a case in point. Federal government right now, they want to take over other countries. Want to take over Greenland and Mexico and Canada and Iran. I mean, where does this end? It is the Lord Acton's principles come into play here. Power corrupts and an absolute power corrupts absolutely.
1: The president's defenders would say he came into office vowing to cut the federal government, and he has tried to do that. For example, the Department of Government Efficiency and Elon Musk laying off a lot of federal workers, and a lot of people think it's cut too far. So, you know, and traditionally, Republicans were the ones that were seen as favoring big business, and the Democrats were the party that were advancing these social schemes. Who stands for what these days?
3: Well, you can't tell the players on a scorecard, is what they used to say when these vendors would walk up and down the aisles of a baseball game hawking scorecards. Today, you can't tell the players on a scorecard because you don't know where the money's coming from. In some cases, the same money and interest groups are buying off Democrats and Republicans. That basically extinguishes the differences between the two parties. And it's really more of a uniparty system in terms of the outcome. And to go back to a point that you raised a moment ago about the president trying to cut funds, that's not what's happening now. He may have talked about that. And Doge was a grift as well, because a lot of that information, they were grabbing information and finding ways to get it to the private sector. So what about Trump's budget? Well, he's now putting forward a budget for 2027 that includes a 50% increase in spending for war that we will be spending annually. We're just under $1 trillion now. He's going to go to about over $1.5 trillion annually just for war. Now, when that happens, 80% of discretionary spending will go for war. What is this about? And we don't have the money. Worth our national debt is $38 trillion right now and rising. Every single part of the government is being structured so that the rich can get richer. That's it. I mean, it's being structured that way. And, you know, cuts in Medicare and Medicaid, cuts in SNAP benefits, which are aimed at feeding people. I mean, what are they about there? But unlimited money for weapons, unlimited money for bombs, unlimited money to create war.
2: Getting into the social safety net specifically now, and I want to go back to a quote you made on the House floor in 2011. Social Security

0: and you wouldn't even have any questions about Social Security's viability. They keep on putting more and more stress on Social Security by the way the benefits are distributed and by the way people will escape paying Social Security tax even if they're making, you know, millions and millions of dollars a year. I mean, everybody should pay a fair share. And I'm not, by the way, I'm not somebody who's per se for taxes. I know how much waste exists in government. I'm not a guy who just says, oh, let's have a tax increase. Baloney. When you know how the money's spent, when you know the government ends up being a racket, you don't want to be, you know, advocating more tax increases. But, you know, Social Security was created in its, you know, in its inception through the Roosevelt administration, because back then there were people who worked their lives, but they didn't have anything to help them out once they were done working. And so you had a lot of people going to what they then called in the vernacular old folks homes. And, you know, there was even a Little Rascals, it's another generation here, comedy show, which was very poignant, actually, where they had an old granny telling her son, please don't send me to the old folks home, because people are just discarded in their senior years. So Social Security set up that safety net. And that safety net has worked. It could work better, but it has worked for people since Social Security was created. And now there are people who aren't happy with that. Look, when I was in Congress in the first couple of years, there was talk about partial privatization of Social Security that would play the market. So you'd bet people's retirement security on the stock market, which you see how the market's manipulated. We saw the subprime meltdown. If we'd have had trillions of dollars in Social Security, those would have been lost. People's benefits would have been cut. You know, Social Security is a guarantee that has helped to rescue people from dire poverty. And those people are trying to attack it, who have their own private pension funds, who've played the market successfully. It's just not fair. And don't forget that so many industrial workers saw their pensions cut or totally disappeared, steel, automotive, aerospace, shipping, because the companies went down and they were able to jettison their pension, the pension benefits in bankruptcy court. So look, this system does not treat people well. This system is a racket that keeps the wealth going that way. And there are so many people, so many families just trying to hang in there to make ends meet. And with this war in Iran, which is affecting markets, it's affecting the underlying inflation rate. It's affecting the cost of fuel, gasoline, natural gas, fertilizer, computer chips. The knock-on effect of this is going to put enormous strain on family budgets. And people in Washington are people who just, you know, it's like pass the biscuits, whatever, we're okay. We don't, you know, they can't understand that their responsibility is to the people who put them in there, not to their own wealth and aggrandizement.
1: As you mentioned, this was set up during the administration of Franklin Roosevelt, the Social Security system, the New Deal. We were in the depths of the Great Depression. It worked for a long time because you had enough young people coming into the marketplace, paying into the system, and people didn't live as long as they do now. But now folks are living well into their 90s, and we don't have the number of people coming into the work system that we had before. And a lot of people out there argue the system is headed for disaster, bankruptcy. It is not sustainable. And I also hear that folks like me and Bill, at least, now we need to get through the rest of our lifetimes. We're going to need more than $1 million to just get by. And most people hear that and they just laugh.
0: Well, you know, let's sort this out. First of all, as I indicated earlier, at this moment, Social Security is solid through the year 2034 without any changes. However, after 2034, without any increase in resources, Social Security will go 2034. Social Security will pay about 80% of benefits. Now, that's not sufficient for many people. And that's why I say this is a very easy fix. Well, you're right that there's fewer people paying in, and that's because of the decline of industry in America, which can be restored and should be restored, must be restored. But if you don't have as many people, that's another argument for raising the cap. And you don't have a problem. It's just, this is, it's the way this is struck.

0: structure that creates a crisis. This is government's great at creating self-imposed crises. And a prudent management of the resource of the country would necessarily place the retirement security of the people and the health of the American people as a top priority. We have to keep in mind, well, you point out correctly that people are living longer. They're also part of a consumer economy. You know, 70 people are spending money. They're spending whatever they have. And you could make the argument that by raising the cap on Social Security would give people more disposable income at that lower level, and they'll spend the money into circulation, and that helps prime the pump of the economy. So, you know, this is not rocket science. But when ideology enters into it and you say, well, people shouldn't get something for nothing, hey, workers paid into that system for years and years and years, and the chance of them getting a decent fraction of that money back is, you know, it's there, and they should, because they paid in. This isn't a giveaway. And, you know, it goes back to the beginning of our discussion. You know, what's the purpose of government? Is it just to be able to grab money out of people's pockets and give it to somebody else and then, you know, play Santa Claus to the people who already have great resources, and the people who give you money, just kick them to the curb? You know, we have to change the ethos of how we manage a government and for whom the government must first exist.
1: You were quoted in your book, Peace as a Civil Right, A Prayer for America, back in 2003, that joblessness, poverty, hunger, homelessness, and poor health care are all weapons of mass destruction. When you said that, what did you mean by that?
0: Well, you started off, remember, why we went into Iraq. Weapons of mass destruction. It was like a drum. It was a hypnotic meme that you couldn't turn anywhere without hearing weapons of mass destruction. And people heard it so much, they say, well, there must be weapons of mass destruction. We got to get rid of Iraq. It was all a massive lie, and I knew it. So what I did, when they were talking about weapons of mass destruction, the statement that I made that you quoted, was to cause people to focus back on what a country's supposed to be about. You know, and poverty is a weapon of mass destruction. I've seen firsthand the effects that poverty have on people, the degradation. If you don't have a roof over your head, if you don't have food on the table, if you can't pay your utility bills, if you don't have clothes on your back, if your kids can't go to a decent school. I mean, this is what causes a nation to collapse. And it shouldn't happen when the nation has the kind of wealth that America has. It's just that there's this thinking about who deserves the money. This isn't, you know, a meritocracy is all well and good, and anybody who works hard should be able to get ahead, but that doesn't happen today. And so we have to re-inspect the premises of participation in the polity and in the economy.
2: Poverty is a weapon of mass destruction. The government as the employer of last resort, and a system he calls, in his words, a racket that keeps the wealth going that way.
1: After the break, the counter-argument from someone who agrees a system is broken but reaches a vastly different conclusion about why and what to do about it. Romina Maccia of the Cato Institute joins us after the break.
3: You're listening to America at 250. Due diligence. We'll be right back.

0: Real questions. Serious debate. This is America at 250. Due diligence. Here's Steve Herman and Bill Bernadoni.
1: Our final guest today does not align with the left or the right, and she is quick to say so. At the Cato Institute, the guiding principle is liberty, and her argument about the safety net flows directly from that. Not indifference to the poor, a different answer to what actually helps them. Romita Bhatia is the Director of Budget and Entitlement Policy at the Cato Institute, the principal author of The Debt Dispatch, a Substack newsletter on fiscal policy that members of Congress actually read, and the co-author of Reimagining Social Security, published in 2025. She has studied how other countries have reformed their retirement systems, and she has a blunt assessment of where the United States is headed if Congress doesn't act. She joins us now.
2: Romina, first of all, you're at the Cato Institute. We're used to, in these sort of shows, talking to people who seem to be quite polarized on either the left or the right, as is the case with, I think, a lot of audience members, too. But Cato Institute is known for being a quote-unquote libertarian think tank. Can you explain what that means to folks out there who are used to the polarization?
3: Well, at Cato, we don't align with any political party. Instead, our vision is one in which every individual has the opportunity to live in a free and open society that allows them to pursue a life of prosperity and meaning in peace. For us at the Cato Institute, liberty is the highest political value, and that's what guides our work and our reform efforts, and we'll work with Republicans or Democrats or independents, depending on who is aligned with us on that value.
2: Some would say that it's the fiscal conservatives that appear to be generally more aligned with the libertarian point of view against sort of a safety net, and critics frame that, of course, as indifference to the poor. How do you describe the actual argument, and where do you think that characterization comes from?
3: I would have a hard time finding anyone who is against the safety net. The question, rather, is not, are you for or against the safety net? It's about, what is the most effective way of providing a safety net? What should a safety net accomplish? And then at what level, whether that's what level of government or what level of organization, you know, talking about churches, mutual aid societies, and the like, can that safety net be most effectively provided? I think there's broad agreement that we all live in a community. And part of the value of being in a community is that at times we rely on each other for help and support. But what is the best level at which to receive that support, and what does that support need to look like? So it is a safety net that helps people bounce back instead of trapping them in poverty.
1: So what would your ideal social safety net look like in the United States?
3: So first, the Cato Institute doesn't take positions. Cato Institute employs scholars who take positions. So I can only speak for myself in this regard. And, you know, if you look at what works best for poverty, poverty is a very complex problem. When you look at what helps people rise out of poverty, you may have heard of the success sequence: graduate from high school first, then get a job, get married. If you want to have children after you have a job and you are married. And if you do those things in that sequence, your likelihood of living in poverty is greatly reduced. So a lot of poverty stems from behavioral effects, decision making that undermines people's prospects to be successful. And so with that, is it a correlation? Do we observe people doing the right things and it keeps them out of poverty? Or is it actually something you can prescribe? And there's people differ on how they view that question. In terms of what is most effective for helping people that need a hand up, especially a temporary hand up because they've encountered a bad situation, maybe they've fallen ill. We have lots of examples in U.S. history where mutual aid societies provided more personalized support that was also, importantly, mutual, meaning everyone contributed, and so everyone had a stake in the success of the society. And in turn, if someone needed help, they were seen as a member of the society. That's very different from the impartial, bureaucratized welfare state you see at a government level, especially at the federal government level, where the decision makers that design the support system are so far removed from the actual people and the help that they need that would actually help them get out of poverty, that it can be a lot less effective. So the best safety net is one that's highly localized. It starts with the family and moves from there to the community level, and there can be churches, local nonprofits, as well as mutual aid societies. And then the state and local government would be another level, all of which are preferred over the federal government. There really is no role for the federal government in providing the welfare state. That should be done at a more local level.
2: Romina, there may be a few people listening to this program who actually remember a time when there was no Social Security in the United States. They'd be pretty old by now, and they're probably relying on Social Security. 1935 is when this got introduced. It was a very different America back then. Life expectancies were much shorter. There were more younger workers coming into the workforce. The economy was structured very differently. We had a lot more people working in factories in the agricultural sector. How much does that original design still fit the world it operates in today?
3: It's interesting you bring up Social Security, because it was the first generalized welfare program in the United States. And if you look at the way it was designed, it wasn't designed to be a welfare program, or at least the framers of Social Security didn't want people to think of it that way. So they structured it as an earned benefit with a contributory payroll tax. And the only way you could receive benefits is if you first paid into the program. And that was all done very intentionally, because at that time in 1935, the American people didn't support the federal government providing welfare assistance. This was seen as something that should be done on a family, church, nonprofit, perhaps state and local level. And so this was a really big radical step for the federal government to get involved with welfare provision. And it's the welfare state has only grown from then on. And you make a raise a valid point that the conditions we encountered in 1935, coming out of the Great Depression, they're very different from the way in which our economy works today. And as you mentioned, our demographics have changed significantly. So Social Security is built on this Ponzi-like structure where younger working generations pay the benefits of the older retired generation. And when it first started, it wasn't fully pre-funded. If you look at the first Social Security recipient, Ida Fuller was her name. She actually lived quite a long time, and she contributed the equivalent in today's dollars of about $23,000 over her lifetime to Social Security, because she started paying in fairly late and then got to collect fairly early. And she ended up collecting more than $500,000 in today's dollars from the program. So the only way that that was possible was that you had many, many more younger workers who were paying the taxes for the program compared to the people collecting. That math has shifted significantly, which makes the program more expensive today. But what's also happened is that the age of eligibility, the so-called retirement age, has not kept up with improvements in life expectancy or longevity. And so you have more people collecting Social Security than in the past, because our society is aging. America's getting older. There are more seniors now than there were in the past compared to younger generations. And then you have those individuals collecting Social Security for longer, because life expectancy now is closer to 78, 80. When the program was started, life expectancy was 64, and you couldn't collect until 65. So it's really not intended to provide people with multiple decades of income support, but rather as sort of a last resort when people were approaching their life expectancy date and could no longer work. One last thing I want to highlight is that it's become so much easier for people to build wealth and financial security for themselves with new technology and tools that allow for auto enrollment, for example, and private retirement accounts, often with matches by their employers, and the invention of target date and other index funds where you don't have to have a financial advisor or be very financially savvy. And so long as you're consistent in saving, you can accumulate significant wealth privately. And the amount that Americans have accumulated in 401ks is truly staggering. It's about 140% of GDP, so 1.4 times the size of the U.S. economy in private retirement assets. So that indicates that we don't need Social Security to play as big of a role today because people have become wealthier and it's become much easier to save and accumulate wealth privately.
2: You equated Social Security system to a Ponzi. People go to jail for running Ponzi schemes. Elaborate for a second on why you're calling Social Security a Ponzi scheme.
3: Well, the myth behind Social Security is that you pay in and then you get out. So it's been rhetorically explained as if it was a savings program. And a lot of Americans have bought into that myth. We did a poll at the Cato Institute with YouGov in August and in December, and about a quarter, 25% of Americans believe that they have a private savings account at the Social Security Administration. But it's in fact a pay-as-you-go program. Today's benefits are not based on previous taxes paid that were saved and invested, like those that quarter of Americans believe is the case, but rather all of the money going to seniors who receive benefits today is coming directly out of the paychecks of today's workers. It's the payroll taxes and, to a smaller amount, the taxes on benefits that finance Social Security's benefit. And Social Security now is already borrowing in order to pay full benefits because those taxes are no longer sufficient, as the number of workers paying into the program has declined from about 16 in 1950 to now fewer than 3 workers for every retiree. So the tax right now is at 12.4% of payroll. And if we raise that tax in order to pay full benefits over the long term, it would have to go up to more than 17% of payroll. So that would be a massive tax increase. But it just gives you an idea for how unfunded Social Security is. So you can think of it as a legalized Ponzi scheme because the government, you know, doesn't go bankrupt. Especially the U.S. government can just print its own money. But the way that it can default, you know, on the value of debt is by reducing the nominal value by inflating the currency. So that's what governments tend to do over the long term if they don't live within their means. With Social Security, the way it works is that all of the benefits paid out are paid by younger workers today. So it is dependent on the next generation of, you will, investors in the program in order to pay out benefits. It's not funded. It's a pay-as-you-go program. And that's not unlike a Ponzi scheme where early investors make out like bandits because they're getting their returns from the next generation of investors. But that can only work for so long as you have more and more new individuals coming in to pay into the program. Once that pyramid flips upside down, which is what we're seeing with Social Security now, you run out of other people's money. But unlike private Ponzi scheme, this is actually legalized and therefore it won't collapse until, you know, we hit trust fund exhaustion, at which case a point there could be automatic benefit cuts, but most likely Congress will either borrow the money, tax more money, or do whatever it takes to keep the scheme alive, because it's so politically popular that politicians will do just about anything to continue to pay and in many cases increase the generosity of Social Security benefits.
1: Why do you think that Congress hasn't acted in terms of putting forward significant reforms to save the trust fund from being depleted in, I think it's 2034, I believe? Why haven't they acted yet?
3: So they have acted and made things worse. Last year, Congress passed on a bipartisan basis an expansion in Social Security benefits for state and local pensioners that was unfunded, that pulled the trust fund depletion date forward. And then President Trump last July signed into law the One Big Beautiful Bill Act. The goal of the administration was initially to eliminate taxes on Social Security benefits. They weren't able to do that through reconciliation, this special political process where they don't need to work with Democrats and can pass laws on a partisan basis. So what they did instead is find a workaround by increasing the standard deduction for seniors, which offset their Social Security benefit taxes. And that further reduced the duration that the trust fund is able to borrow to continue to pay full benefits. And now the date has actually moved up to 2032.
2: Three guests, a historian who showed us how the safety net was built, a former congressman who fought to protect it, and an economist who argues that protecting it means changing it fundamentally and soon. The debate over the social safety net is, at its core, a debate about what we owe each other and what we can afford to promise.
1: I'm Bill Bernadone.
2: I'm Steve Herman. 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

0: Hello, my fellow Americans. I would just like to say now, as an expert on the subject, that WRCT Pittsburgh does not blow. Thank you.
1: 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Welcome to Cruisin' the Decades Global Edition. 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
2: 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Cruisin' the Decades, episode number 176, cruisinthedecades.com. I'm Brad Savage. On today's show, Benny Goodman's orchestra in 1935 with vocalist Helen Ward. And remembering Tony Wilson, co-founder of Hot Chocolate. And what new contemporary country artist has reached number one on the Billboard albums chart with a cover of a 1952 Kitty Wells tune? And My Boy Lollipop, it was one of the first big hits in the ska genre, but it was actually a cover of an earlier song. And how exactly were Lothar and the Hand People so ahead of their time? They were predicting automation and computers and AI in 1968. Let's go on a musical journey, one song per decade. This is Cruisin' the Decades. And we'll begin over 110 years ago with a British music hall selection from 1914. In America, you had the vaudeville shows, kind of comedy and sketches, and the equivalent in the UK was called British Music Hall. Kind of silly performances, a lot of comedy, and this man sounds absolutely absurd. This is Billy Williams, and it's called The Worst of It Is I Like It. On Cruisin' the Decades, 1914.
3: Hello, hello, Billy Williams, what's the matter? Oh, I don't know, the worst of it is I like it. Who said that? Don't know. Why do all the poets always say that love is blind? I'm after every little bit of love that I can find. It's like a lovely tonic. Yet the doctors tell you this, that it is very dangerous to have a simple kiss. But the worst of it is I like it, I do. Having a few nice juicy sips at some young maiden's cherry lips, I've had a few in my time, I'm alive and kicking too. But the doctors say that kissing's bad, but I'm all right with the lot I've had. The worst of it is I like it, I do. The worst of it is I like it. Do you like it, Mother? What about you, Lizzie? You young rascal. All right, I don't mind. No tellings. The doctors say that kissing's bad, but I'm all right with the lot I've had. The worst of it is I like it. Oh, oh Mother. I'll have a cup of tea, please. Thank you very much. Last week I went to work, and for the first time in my life, when they went home and broke the news, it nearly killed the wife. I know it's only fools and horses work well, so they say, but I've been like a noble hero to this job each day. But the worst of it is I like it, I like it, I do. Oh, it's a job that's just A1. I feel sorry when I'm done. I start at 12 in the morning and finish again at 2. And no mistake, it just suits me. Testing beer in a brewery. The worst of it is I like it. I like it. The worst of it is I like it. I wish I had all the beer in the world. Beer for supper, beer for tea, beer for breakfast. I'd like to have some now. A big long glass. The worst of it is I like it, so do you. What's that? Mine's the whiskey and soda. The whiskey and soda. The neighbors call me Mormon, 'cause so many wives I've had. I married number 4 the other day, and I was very glad. Upon our wedding day, the neighbors shouted to me, "Joe, you are a fool to wed again." I said to them, "I know." The worst of it is I like it. I like it, I do. You needn't blame me, dear old law, because I've married number 4. I've had a few wives in my time, and the truth I'll tell to you. A nice little wife, and she's all right to keep me warm on a frosty night. The worst of it is I like it, I like it. The worst of it is I like it. What's that? No, no, you're wrong. Not guilty. Oh, no, my lord. I've had a lot of wives.

0: 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I don't care.
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That's the song that perhaps made Tiny Tim most famous in his career. 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One song per decade, chronologically. Let's zip forward in our musical time machine to 1935. This is a good one from Benny Goodman's orchestra with vocal by Helen Ward on Cruisin' the Decades.

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that you're in my arms, though I know you're so far away. Making believe I'm talking to you, wish you could hear what I say.

This is Cruising the Decades, 100 years of music. That's a World War II wartime theme from the Ink Spots and Ella Fitzgerald called I'm Making Believe. Cruising the Decades, where we like to go deep on the history. Now, I want to talk about the song My Boy Lollipop. In 1964, Millie Small had an international hit with this, and you could say it was one of the first ska music songs.

Millie Small was a Jamaican singer in 1964. That song became a global smash and really set the stage for ska music and reggae music. And it was actually a cover. So chronologically speaking, here we are in the 1950s. And this week's selection goes to Barbie Gaye with the original My Boy Lollipop 1957 version on Cruisin' the Decade.

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This is Cruisin' the Decades, Global Edition.

That band was so ahead of their time. Like, wow, man, it was 1968. That's Lothar and the Hand People out of Denver, Colorado. Some crazy Colorado mountain hippies. And years ahead of schedule, they were predicting computers, automation, and essentially robotics and AI practices. It's hard to believe that's 1968. And that song is titled Machines. Look them up. That's a fascinating group. Lothar and the Hand People, only on Cruisin' the Decades. One song per decade, 100 years of music. Stay with us for a personal affirmation about the power of music and radio from Bruce Hornsby. I'm Brad Savage on CruisinTheDecades.com. You can find all of our playlists and listen on demand. And now, as we move into the 1970s, let's have a remembrance of British musician Tony Wilson, bassist and co-founder of Hot Chocolate, blending soul, pop, disco, funk, and even elements of soft rock. Tony Wilson helped anchor the hits like Everyone's a Winner and You Sexy Thing. At the height of Hot Chocolate's success, he left the group for a solo career. We're going to play a couple of really early numbers as we remember Tony Wilson, Hot Chocolate, on Cruisin' the Decades.

1970, Hot Chocolate, Love is Life, remembering Tony Wilson, who has recently passed away at age 89. Here's another early hit from Hot Chocolate. Now, this one, they did not write it. This is originally a song by the Canadian rock band from Halifax, Nova Scotia, April Wine. April Wine did this song, but Hot Chocolate had a bigger hit worldwide with their version of You Could Have Been a Lady.

Hello, this is Bruce Hornsby. Radio and music are powerful in art and in history. You're hearing a 100-year musical history journey with Brad Savage. One song per decade, 100 years of music. This is Cruising the Decades with Brad Savage. 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

That's Bruce Hornsby and The Range from 1988. The Valley Road on Cruise in the Decades. 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Let's go to Boston in the 90s. A band I am particularly fond of, Buffalo Tom, led by co-founder Bill Janowitz. And Bill is now, in addition to music, he's a respected author. He does some great history books on rock and roll. He wrote a book about Exile on Main Street by the Rolling Stones. He wrote about Leon Russell and recently a biography of the Cars. This is Bill Janowitz and Buffalo Tom. This is Tangerine from 1995 on Cruisin' the Decades.

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This is the global edition of Cruisin' the Decades with Brad Savage. 100 years of music, one song per decade.

The 2005 album from David Gray. The record is called Life in Slow Motion, and that was The One I Love, Cruising the Decades, 100 years of music. And if only we had more time, I could tell you the story of when David Gray rode in my vehicle in Charlottesville, Virginia. I picked him up at the venue. I was taking him to my radio station for an interview, and he said, "Hey, wait, pull over at this address. That's my financial planner's office. I'd like to walk in and say hello." And he did. It was amazing. He happened to have a financial planner in Charlottesville, Virginia. David Gray on Cruising the Decades as we move into the 2010s. And we're going to go to Norway for an Indian hip-hop artist. Samsaya is known for punk, pop, reggae, electronic hip-hop. She is of Indian descent, but raised in Norway. This song did real well in parts of the world in 2014. This is called Stereotype, as in I'm not down with the stereotypes on Cruising the Decade.

That's called Stereotype by Samsaya, released in 2014. Cruise in the decades. And that'll bring us up to the 2020s and a chart-topping 2026 album by Ella Langley, which harkens back to some roots and original country styles. So she hails from Montgomery, Alabama. Ella Langley. She has a couple previous records, but she has absolutely exploded on this new record. There's a major, major hit song called Choosin' Texas. And she went to number one on the Billboard Albums chart, not just country, like the main album chart. I mean, she's a cultural phenomenon at this point. And yes, she's contemporary and kind of pop country, but with some real country roots, with a flair of Americana and an appreciation for the classics. What other chart topper would have a number one album with a cover of a Kitty Wells tune? Let's hear Ella Langley's version, It Wasn't God Who Made Honky Tonk Angels, on Cruisin' the Decades, 2026.

a 2026 number one album for Ella Langley, and I'm feeling a little deja vu. Let's hear the original in 1952, Kitty.

0: A little deja vu with the Honky Tonk Angels, Kitty Wells, and the recent Ella Langley cover. 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
8: 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My name is Paul. This is a show called Viva La Mock. If it's Friday the 26th of the year 2026, we're going into the second half of the Viva La Mock radio program. If it's not 11 o'clock at night, then this must be some sort of encore or replay of the show that aired on Friday the 26th of 2026. Now, if you've just tuned in, I got to let you know that for the first 2 hours of my program, I've been featuring artists from the great country of New Zealand, because I was recently there and said, you know what, let's just showcase a lot of the great music that has come out of New Zealand. Now, guess what? I have 2 more hours of this program and 2 more hours of artists from New Zealand to showcase. Plus, in this second 2 hours of Viva La Mock, guess what? There's going to be a mock. And guess what? It's going to be a New Zealand artist. But before we get into the music, I do want to remind you that you can tune into Radio 9 each and every Saturday from noon to 3 here on WRCT. Uncle Jay, your host, Uncle Jay, guess what? He takes a bunch of new songs, he takes a bunch of old songs, and then he takes a bunch of older songs, and then he incorporates some humor in between all that, and he does this show called Radio 9. In fact, I would compare it a lot to the Viva La Mock radio program, except for my show, I don't think, has the humor, does it? Maybe. I don't know. His show is fun to listen to. My show is just something to listen to, and I appreciate you choosing just to listen to my show at this point. If you want to drop me an email, I might as well just tell you. If you got a question, a comment, a complaint, drop me an email at wrcrequest@gmail.com. But speaking of oldies, now let's go back to some oldies in the world of New Zealand. So they had a guy not named Elvis. Nope, it wasn't Elvis. His name was Johnny Devlin. He was kind of known as the Elvis of New Zealand. His first hit came in 1958 at the age of 20 with a cover of Lloyd Price's Lottie Miss Claudie. And then in 1961, he put out a single called Hey Little Angel.

That was their B-side, believe it or not, their B-side. The band called The Knobs, that's Knobs with a Z, released a single called I Like It back in May of 1980. And I really, really dig the B-side, so I played that for you. A song called Open Your Eyes. Now The Knobs were a band, they were only around for about 3 years, 79 to 81. A reviewer best described them as XTC meets The Knack, and I think that's a pretty accurate review of the band. Now, they were from Dunedin around the time of that whole Dunedin sound that I've been talking about, but definitely not considered part of the Dunedin sound. Now, before The Knobs, we went back a couple decades, actually, to 1963 for She's On My Mind from Ray Columbus and the Invaders. Now Ray's got a very interesting story. Hailed from Christchurch, New Zealand, and the band started in the early 60s. In fact, the album it came out in late 1963. Some people say it came out in 1964. I'm not sure. I didn't buy it when it first came out, but Ray Columbus and the Invaders were part of like the whole surf rock and roll thing going. In fact, in 1965, they were on a tour called the Big Beat 65 Tour, which toured New Zealand and Australia. And here's the bands on the bill outside of Ray and his Invaders: Roy Orbison, the Rolling Stones, and the New Beats were all on that. Now, Ray, I'm going to tell you, in like 66, 67, he moved to California and he started like a psychedelic band and kind of, you know, got his musical chops into a different realm than that surf rock thing he was doing. But when he moved to California, he was also actually offered to audition for the Monkees and he turned it down. And then when the Byrds broke up, David Crosby and Gene Clark asked him to be in the band with them, and he turned that down. He ended up going into band management and doing some other things in his career, but that was some Ray Columbus and the Invaders for you. Before that, how about some Max Merritt and the Meteors? He was 18 years old when he put out that one. Yeah, that was Get a Haircut from Max Merritt. Max, also known as one of the pioneers of rock and roll in the New Zealand scene, and speaking of pioneers, start up the entire set with some Johnny Devlin and his 1961 single Hey Little Angel. Johnny, kind of known as the Elvis Presley of New Zealand. I am known as the Elvis Presley of WRCT, and it's either the sideburns or the pompadour hair that I have, or just the fact that I'm overweight. I don't know which it is. It's one of those, or maybe it's none of those. I'm not sure, but my name's Paul. This is a show called Viva La Mock, and I've been showcasing and continue to showcase for this episode of Viva La Mock artists and bands from New Zealand. So that's not going to stop. In fact, I have a mock coming up in, let me look at the clock, in about 45 minutes, hopefully, if I can time it right. In about 45 minutes, I have a mock of Split Enz coming up. Yeah, so hopefully you're excited for that. Now, I've been talking about this Dunedin sound, and I've been playing bands like The Chills and The Clean and some stuff like that. Another band from Dunedin that formed back in 1981, which very much helps make up this Dunedin sound, was a band called The Verlaines. Joe reached out via the emails. He said, "Mockster, I understand you're playing bands from New Zealand. You know what? You've got to play me some Verlaines, but more specifically, can you play something off of Bird Dog? Came out in 1987, and I don't think it's been reissued, and he's very much looking for a reissue of that for his own personal collection. So, Joe, for you, I'm going to take good care of it. It's The Verlaines here on the Viva La Mock radio program.

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1: Hello.
0: Hey, so today we're going to be talking about queer archiving, queer history, and feminist in literature and culture in the United States. So thank you so much for being with us.
1: Thank you so much for having me. I'm super excited.
0: Me too. So you're a PhD student in literary and cultural studies here at Carnegie Mellon. How did you end up here studying this?
1: Yeah, absolutely. So I'm in my fourth year. It's a six-year program. I ended up here because throughout my undergraduate and master's studies, I found myself really interested in intergenerational conversations and specifically working to think through these histories that are often not told whenever it comes to queer life. So specifically, I'm interested in working class queer life and everyday lesbian and feminist life. So after working with some elders in the community, I decided I was super interested in getting a PhD in this, which is a six-year endeavor. So, yeah.
0: And how did you end up at Carnegie Mellon?
1: Yeah, so I ended up at CMU. I did my undergraduate at Duquesne University, so I was already in Pittsburgh. And I was particularly interested in continuing to work in Pittsburgh because I'm really interested in Pittsburgh working class lesbian culture and feminist culture. So it was kind of the perfect place to be for this. I'm also interested in cultural studies as a field, which is one of CMU's specialties in the particular program that I'm in. So I'm not just looking at literature, right? The traditional literature, such as novels, memoirs, and things like that. But I'm also interested in archival objects like t-shirts, board games, card games. And I wanted a program that would allow me to do that. And that's how I ended up here. And yeah.
0: All right. Do you have like an all-time favorite piece of media? So like could be a book or TV or a t-shirt or a board game.
1: Yeah. All-time favorite media. That's a really good question. So I think my all-time favorite media that I'm writing about, that'll be my like caveat. I'm working with a collection of t-shirts from activist Kip Dawson, who is a Pittsburgh legend. She was a women's coal miner and then a public school teacher. And she has a t-shirt collection of about 250 shirts. They're currently sitting in my apartment. We're working on archiving them. It's a whole story. But in the collection of t-shirts, there is one shirt that's a hard-hatted woman, and it has a woman with a hard hat on, carrying her gloves and her work stuff. But it's my favorite as like a form of media because Kip wore it into the coal mines when she was working. So there's like dust stains on it and it's really worn. And it's just a really cool piece of media, or I would argue that it's media. I don't know if everyone agrees that t-shirts are media, but that's part of the argument I'm making with it.
0: Wow, that does sound really cool. How did you end up crossing paths with Kip Dawson?
1: Yeah, so I ended up meeting Kip in 2021. She was working to start saving and archiving the stuff that she had kept over her lifetime of work. So in addition to being a public school teacher and a coal miner, she's also an activist. She's been involved in basically every major movement you can think of, from civil rights to the anti-war movement. She planned like the second Pride Festival ever in New York City. Yeah, she has like a wild trajectory, but I met an historian who was looking to help her save her materials. And so I started working with her in her house to archive the stuff and put it in actual folders and, you know, put like some order on it. And we got really close through that process. And now her papers are open at the University of Pittsburgh. So you can go request the Kip Dawson papers and you can go see the program for the second ever Pride Festival, or you can see a scrapbook she made and things like that. So yeah, I started working with her through that, and since then we've become collaborators, and that's where we're at now.
0: That's awesome. Is that how you got into archiving queer stuff?
1: Yeah, absolutely. yeah, so I was interested in archives before that, and I'd done some archival work at the Radcliffe Institute at Harvard, Schlesinger Library, during my master's studies, and so I'd been on the other side of the archive, like looking through the stuff, writing about the stuff, and I'm still doing that, but I was really interested in how were these things constructed and how are they saved and how are they documented? And so I was basically self-trained through collaborations with the University of Pittsburgh. And it was a little bit of a different process than normal archival work because it's not like a formal degree or anything like that, although there are formal degrees in it. So yeah, that was how I started working with archives more on the other side, the creation and curation side.
0: So how does that look like if you're not, you know, going through books and putting them in archive? It's more t-shirts.
1: Yeah, so it's kind of wild. So Kip's collection has traditional paper materials. Those were a little bit more straightforward, dates, places, things like that. She has her journal entries from like every year of her life, which is truly incredible. You can go

0: to 1985 and look at August 2nd and know exactly what she was doing. So those were more traditional, but things like ephemeral materials like buttons, t-shirts, things like bumper stickers. She has an entire folder of beer cozy, like what are those things called? Coasters.
1: Yeah.
0: That she like collected while she was traveling. So those were a little bit harder, and they kind of break out of archival form in some ways. And they're a little bit of a problem because, first of all, textiles, they break down, they kind of fall apart. And so part of what's happening with the t-shirts actually is they're not at the archive yet. They're still sitting in my house and they're still in process. But we're working to digitize them with the University of Pittsburgh. So they'll be available entirely digitally online. And then the shirts that don't get passed down to her family members, those will then go to the University of Pittsburgh. But basically they'll be tagged by the date of origin, if we can find it, the movement or cause that it was associated with, because there's a lot of different causes. And then also the like logo color and things like that. So they'll be searchable and you'll be able to find them through the finding aid. But yeah, and t-shirts, there are a lot of collections that have t-shirts, but 250 t-shirts is just a lot of t-shirts.
1: Absolutely. So what kind of things would you say you wish were better preserved if we're going beyond, you know, the limits of traditional archiving?
0: Yeah, that's a great question. So things like, well, things like the t-shirts, these things that are like everyday queer media, that's part of the argument I'm making in my dissertation and something I'm thinking about a lot is, what do we do with these everyday objects that are worn and then discarded? And we don't necessarily think of as high media, something like a book, novel, movie again. But I really wish that there were more things like that saved. I also think a lot about events and like these fleeting moments in time. Sometimes we have recordings, which are great, but often we don't. So I'll find myself reading through like ticket stubs and things that are, you know, customarily discarded. And so more of that everyday matter of media, I guess, is what I wish we saved more of. And in an ideal world, I think that I would be able to look at everyone's t-shirts, which maybe is too much to ask, but I do think it could be incredible to think about the ways that we can preserve things and what we can do with that. So yeah, more of that everyday media.
1: Yeah. I know something else you also look at are board games.
0: Yes.
1: So what makes a board game part of the movement as opposed to just like, you know, let's buy it, let's go play?
0: Yeah. So I've been thinking about this a lot, actually, because when I tell people I'm interested in feminist or queer or lesbian board games, they're like, what? That exists? I'm like, yes, it did exist and does exist. But part of what I think is interesting about board games in relationship to like the feminist or lesbian movements are thinking about the role of joy and happiness and just general camaraderie and like how that's built. But also the ways that we build our own knowledge as a movement or as a community. So, for instance, some of the board games are trivia games, and the trivia was community curated. So this board game, Do You Know Enough, which is an acronym, but that board game is specifically looking at building lesbian knowledge. And so after curating the community to find like histories of lesbian elders, things in arts and culture, all of these different categories that you normally see in a Trivial Pursuit game,
1: right,
0: they curated it to be for the community and for you to feel more as though you're a part of a community, even if it's not visible. And so part of what's interesting about board games is there's this intimacy of play, right? Like you're playing with people, you're learning more about them. There's this fun laughter, joy that comes out of it that sometimes can make more serious topics approachable, but also can at the same time be an educational tool. So I'm really interested in those games that are in that kind of intersection.
1: Yeah, that's really cool. I also know you're into drag, which I feel like might have a lot of connections to that,
0: yeah,
1: in terms of joy.
0: Yeah, definitely. So I'm interested in drag also because of the joy, because of queer joy, because of all the things that go into it. And also I'm interested in drag that's not like Drag Race, which is like maybe a hot take, but not really. I'm working on a book right now called Iconic, Drag Celebrity and Queer Community. And that book is really looking, it's an edited collection, so there's a lot of different scholars in it. But we're looking at drag that's the dirty drag, the drag that isn't necessarily the sanitized queer subject that we see on RuPaul's Drag Race. Although we love Lydia.
1: We do.
0: Yes, love her. But thinking about that drag that is used in community activism, that drag that's more of an everyday practice, and also those drag histories that haven't been saved. And that's something with, there's a lot of holes in drag archives, right? So we see that's, again, one of those fleeting, ephemeral moments. After the performance, what remains? And so we're interested in this thing called drag infrastructures, which is a term, dare I coin a term, but drag infrastructures are thinking about those networks, circuits, and different things that go into tangibly making drag practice possible. So things like the marketing, things like the wigs, things like the bar schedule, the stools, the space itself. And so, yeah, that's, again, falling on that same line of joy, but also looking at the very serious community nature of drag and the everyday drag. So there's a lot of really great stuff that we're thinking about, ranging from people who are using drag for a lot of different causes, whether that be an advocacy cause or something politically, or if it's just building community. And I say just building community, but that's actually the whole point, right, is through joy, play, and all of those things.
1: All right. So you seem to study a lot of activism. What do you think that people should know more about in terms of activism here in Pittsburgh, either now or in the past, obviously?
0: So I think that one of the courses I teach is a first year writing 76-106, writing about literature, art, and culture here at CMU. My section's focused on campus activism and the history of campus activism at CMU. And one of the things that I wish that people knew and I think is worth sitting with is the rich history that CMU has and also that the greater Pittsburgh community has in relationship to the feminist movement and specifically in those working class causes. So there's a lot of people who are still alive and still here who made major strides, whether that be in moving towards equal pay, whether that be advocating for different types of rights, from reproductive rights to trans rights to just the ability for lesbian and gay couples to adopt their own children. Like, that stuff has happened here in Pittsburgh. And I wish if I could, like, pinpoint one specific thing. I'm thinking about the history of the CMU Women's Center, which there used to be a women's center on campus. I don't know if this is, like, known knowledge, but there was a women's center, and there were ties to Riot Girl and things like that, which I think is a super, super fascinating history. But to see this group of women coming together to build the space and to advocate for change on campus and beyond, I think is really representative of what is possible within an academic institution and also the greater community and being porous in that way and having that interplay. And I guess the last point with that, too, is there's this really great piece in the archives that the headline of the tartan that year was, "It would never happen here." And it did happen here. And the headline is like over top of basically a massive protest on campus. So just remembering that Pittsburgh and CMU is a place where these things have happened and continue to happen again, whether that be the activism that's outright in massive protests or those little acts of everyday resistance.
1: Do you think there's a reason why it used to happen, and then I feel like I haven't seen any large protests at Carnegie Mellon in the 2 years I've been here, which isn't particularly long, but is a sample size.
0: Yeah, it is a sample size. Oh, man. There are a lot of reasons, I think. One of the things that I think about a lot is how campus cultures and climates can change and do so rapidly. That happens, the student body's turning over, right, pretty rapidly.
1: Constantly.
0: Yeah, constantly. People are graduating, new people are coming in. And although we have like a set tartan identity, that's always evolving, right, from year to year. And I think right now, whenever we're thinking about what activism looks like and what is possible, we're in a very particular political climate and moment. We have things like the expressive policy right now at CMU. There are other types of things that exist. But yeah, so I think that has to that's part of it. But also I want to say, too, I do think student activism is happening maybe in different forms, right? Mm-hmm. We're in a different media landscape now. There's also, I think, just because we're not always seeing the massive gatherings on campus doesn't mean that students aren't still advocating for change.
1: And absolutely not.
0: Yeah, and I think that's sometimes harder for us to see and to read. And that's part of what I'm interested in my work, and also what I'm interested in the campus activism class, is seeing, like, how have students advocated for themselves? How have they came together or not? And what have those moments look like? Not to romanticize them, of course. There's always conflict, but yeah.
1: Yeah. What would you say is unique about Pittsburgh's working class, especially given that's what you're interested in, lesbian and feminist scene?
0: So I think part of what makes the Pittsburgh a lesbian and feminist scene unique, I'm particularly interested in the period of the long 70s, which we tend to characterize as like 1969 to like 1998. And so a lot of the women I'm working with are now in their 60s, 70s, some of them are in their 80s, and whenever I'm talking with them about what the scene has looked like, whether that scene be the bar scene or it be more of the like dinner group scene or the potluck scene versus like any of the other scenes. I think that what I find that's unique is their commitment to coalition building and their commitment to ensuring that even though we're located here in Pittsburgh, we're open to the larger movement and larger causes. So a lot of the women talk about their international work. So Pittsburgh being represented in places like El Salvador, in places like Cuba, in places like the UK. And often these movements, these people were there representing things like the United Mine Workers of America or the United Steelworkers. So they were connected to their unions. But they were still representing these unions while being lesbians, while being feminists, while traveling internationally. And to see a lesbian feminist as the face of the United Mine Workers of Pittsburgh in El Salvador, I think is really unique. And I'm not sure if that could happen anywhere else except for here. And I think that's partially because of the union culture and partially because of the working class culture that comes out of it. So that's just one example. And I'm talking about Kip Dawson there and her travel to El Salvador.
1: So you work on the long 70s. What do you think is some things that, you know, I wasn't alive then. What can we learn from that period? Exactly. What can we learn from that period of time? Why is it important specifically?
0: Yeah, that's a great question and something I have to justify. But I think that it's an important period of time. And I use that categorization of the long 70s because when I'm looking across these different media, and so particularly in my dissertation, for example, I'm talking about anthologies, then I'm talking about board games, then I'm talking about handbooks, like guides to like how to be a lesbian and things like that. And then I'm coming through and talking about t-shirts and these other media. I'm grouping a lot of media together and across a long range of time. But the long 70s in particular, I think, opens up a way for us to see how media has in some ways stayed the same, but also how it's adapted and how the 70s continues to influence what we're seeing in our media scapes and scenes. So particularly I'm thinking about t-shirts, right? So t-shirts are a relatively new invention, contrary to popular belief. The first like political t-shirt was like Do It for Dewey, which was a presidential run, but that's a whole side note. But whenever we're thinking about the t-shirts as emerging in like working class cultures, they start off because people are refashioning their like undergarments when they're going to work in the coal mines and other places. And then they're like cutting them in half and cutting them into t-shirts. And then we see them become this mass phenomenon. Like, we can buy t-shirts just about anywhere today, right? But the t-shirts that I'm looking at are ranging from like the 60s through now. And so looking at those types of media, we can see the 70s, that uptake of printing technology, the uptake of fabric. You can see like how the t-shirts are becoming a little bit more inhabited in a lot of ways. And that's just one example, but I think that it shows us how our media is evolving. I also think it comes back to the political teeth too of the feminist and lesbian causes.
1: Wow, I thought t-shirts had been around way longer than that.
0: Well, they've been around, like, they didn't first come up in like the 60s or 70s, but yeah, they were really being refashioned and they were being mass produced then around World War II, but printing on t-shirts was relatively new.
1: Wow.
0: Yeah, fun fact.
1: The more you know.
0: The more you know.
1: So you do a lot of work with trying to archive and bring these stories to the modern day.
0: Yeah.
1: What would happen if you weren't there? Would somebody step in the gap or would this be lost?
0: It's a really good question. I think probably lost. In the case of Kip, she has a community and she has historians working behind her. Dr. Jessie Ramey, who's at Chatham University, is working on her bio right now. She's writing a biography, so I'll just plug that. But I'll also say, I think that part of what has happened is this idea of people always say like certain histories are privileged, right? Like there are histories that rise to the top and there are histories that fall to the bottom. And when we think about working class queer histories, those histories aren't necessarily told, right? And I hate to think what would happen. There are a lot of people doing this work, especially in other contexts, and I am indebted to like generations of scholars that make it so I can do this work. But I think, yeah, I'm not sure what would happen. I know that there's a lot of people who have archives sitting in their homes that they're never going to make it to a place like the University of Pittsburgh or like Carnegie Mellon, but I think they should, and I would love for them to, or for them to be accessible in other ways. So yeah, and I think part of what I've learned through all of this is we all are building archives, whether we realize it or not. which that can be anything from the diary entries we're writing, our social media posts, our papers we're writing in classes, the t-shirts we're wearing, like anything and everything is an archive if there's a story and if you can build that out. That's part of my whole argument, but.
1: So my search history could be an archive?
0: It could be an archive. I would say it could be. It could be media too. But is it media? Could be.
1: What are some of the cool things you found? Say Kip Dawson has a lot of historians behind her. But what is some cool things you found from working in the community and on archiving with people who probably do not have all that?
0: Yeah, so I'm going to give an example that's not necessarily entirely Pittsburgh-based, but I think is a good example. So I was working at the Radcliffe Schlesinger Library at Harvard up at Cambridge. And in that, there's the records from this magazine, or I guess newspaper is a more proper term, Sojourner, which was a really big feminist paper. And they saved all of the letters that they ever got in the mail. And so you can like search through their letters. But a part of this that they have in their records are the letters of incarcerated women who were receiving the paper while they were in prison. And so this was something that when I was reading through those stories, I found myself particularly drawn to the fact that some of these women might not even know that their papers are archived at Harvard, which is kind of wild to think about. And so in reading through some of these, there was one woman in particular who's incarcerated in Pennsylvania, and she's an older lesbian, and she's still incarcerated in Pennsylvania. And in finding her letter, I reached out and was just like, hey, like I found this at Harvard. I just wanted to say, like, thank you for your writing and work. Like, I feel like I've learned a lot from it. And that was one example of how an archive brought me to someone who I otherwise would have never engaged with. I would have never known, but she had been publishing things in the paper. And so, yeah, it was a great conversation. And I was happy to be able to play a little part in like helping this person see where her stuff has ended up, but also in just communicating as humans, right? And building those connections, whether it be across time and space or in different modalities. So that's one example.
1: Do you have any others, or is that your favorite?
0: Oh, I have many. That's one. Another one, there's a lot here. there was one example of I was working on a piece thinking about this one very particular publisher, Persephone Press, out of Boston. And in working through that, I ended up finding a snippet for somebody who it turns out was living in Pittsburgh. And so I got to meet her and to hear her accounts of being involved with this. Well, not even involved with the press, but reading the books when they were coming out and being at these events and what it meant for her to move from one space to another. And it was a really interesting intergenerational conversation of like, here I am kind of romanticizing this thing because I've read the books, I've been to the archive, I feel like I'm making this argument and claim. And something that I was reading is very serious. She was like, no, like, this was satire. Like, we were not serious about what we were saying here. Like, that was a joke. And I was like, oh, wow, yes, okay, I need to think critically, but also think a little bit, too, about how our positions impact how we come to the archive, right? We all come to these historical things and documents with certain positions, whether we realize it or not, and we might think that we're being good researchers, but sometimes it just takes talking to somebody who was there or doing an oral history or something along those lines. So talk to your elders.
1: How do you think your lens as a English and literary and cultural studies person brings to this? Because usually if I was thinking of somebody going through an archive, I would think it would be a historian.
0: Yeah, definitely. So I work with a lot of historians, and I'm definitely not a historian. Not at all. I wish, but I'm not. And so, actually, no, I don't wish. What am I saying? So I think my lens is really interesting because I'm interested in the theoretical. I'm interested in how we can theorize what's going on and how that might help us understand our world. And I think that that changes what I'm interested in, right? So whenever I'm telling the stories I'm telling, I'm often thinking about how that informs a cultural practice. So, for instance, with the board games, I'm interested in this cultural practice that comes out of playing the feminist board games or the lesbian board games and how it's building an identity construction or what it's doing there. It's all wrapped up in ideology and all those things. But a historian might be interested in a different side of that, right? And that side is also really important, and I would cite that side. But again, the argument is more theoretical and interested in that construction. I also think I read differently and write differently, just stylistically. Like, there are differences between the fields. I know sometimes at CMU we loop the humanities together, but they are distinct. We do have our own specialties. And I think that influences how I read things too. And I do talk about literature. I know I'm not claiming that drag is literature or t-shirts are literature. I am claiming they're media, but I think that they're wrapped up in each other and it does influence how I come to things, whether that be theoretically or just in the arguments I'm making.
1: So you're talking a lot about the different movements and the coalitions that built between them. How did they all come together, or how did they all keep apart? How did that look in Pittsburgh?
0: Yeah, so Pittsburgh's really interesting, and I could talk about this for a very long time. So what I think is interesting with someone, again, I'm going to go back to Kip, which thinking with Kip and thinking alongside how she was involved in so many major movements, so many people were involved in so many movements, but we often don't hear the stories of those people who were moving across movements. We normally hear, like, the figureheads, right? So, like, we think of feminism. Who do we think of? Like, people come to mind.
1: You know, everybody who's on the, you know, the front of it, like Elizabeth Stanton. And,
0: Yeah, like those people, like Gloria Steinem, like those types of figures, especially when we're thinking like second wave feminism. Somebody like Kip doesn't necessarily come up because she's an everyday person, but there were thousands of people involved in feminism and involved in like lesbian and LGBTQ rights, and also thousands of people involved in the civil rights movement and the anti-war movement and all of these other movements. And she's an example of just one of all of these people who was never a one-issue feminist, never a one-issue activist. And so what I see in the movements coming together through her is sometimes collision points, right? So sometimes there's tensions that are happening. Whenever we're thinking about whenever she was first involved in the feminist movement, people didn't want lesbians in the movement. People would like lesbian bait, like the Lavender Menace was like a whole thing that happened. Yeah. And she tells those stories very well. But I think that one of the things that we can learn through her, and specifically in Pittsburgh, is that there have been moments when people have come together in coalition, whether that be defending public schools or that be moving to increase access to different community resources or things along those lines. We can see how she came together with people whose causes maybe she didn't 100% align with all of the time, but there was still solidarity and coalition work. So that's a little bit of a rambling answer, but an example of just like one person, and there's a lot of people who have those stories, and people might not be always those figureheads or leaders, but I think we have something to learn from them and how they engaged with the movement, whatever that might be.
1: So we are starting to run a little low on time. So do you have anything you want to say that you haven't said yet? Do you have anything coming up that maybe people should know about?
0: Yeah, I do actually. Thank you for asking. So in the fall, Chatham University is going to be doing an exhibition of the t-shirt collection, which is very exciting. There's also going to be some events. It's running October 13th, roughly, to like December 12th. So mark your calendars, and the t-shirts will be on display, and they will be engaged with the public. So you can come, anyone can come, everyone should come.
1: Awesome. Anything else going on?
0: You can look out for the drag book. It'll be coming out here soon, and hopefully we'll have some drag shows or something fun. So look out for Iconic also.
1: Absolutely. All right. Well, this has been Forbes Avenue on WRCT. I've been Riona Duncan and have had Catherine Evans. Thank you so much for being here.
0: Thank you for having me again. This has been so much fun.
1: Thank you.
2: 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The opinions expressed are those of the participants and not necessarily those of WRCT, its members, or Carnegie Mellon University. 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
8: Before we get started, I'd like to remind you that the views, thoughts, and opinions expressed in this show are solely those of individuals involved and do not necessarily represent those of WRCT Pittsburgh and its members.
9: From New York, this is Democracy Now!
10: Yes, this deal with Saudi Arabia, the energy deal, is contingent on this condition as far as the president is concerned. So we'll continue to talk with our Saudi counterparts to get the deal finalized and hopefully see them joining the Abraham Accords very soon.
9: A newly signed U.S.-Saudi nuclear deal is in question after President Trump said the deal is off unless Saudi Arabia normalizes relations with Israel. We'll speak to former Israeli negotiator Daniel Levy about this and President Trump's new threat to launch a massive attack on Iran. Then cockroach democracy, unarmed and dangerous. We'll talk to the prize-winning Indian writer and activist Arundhati Roy about the massive youth-led protests spreading across India.
3: Today, what the Delhi police have done, the way they beat students, the way they hit them in their heads, it was very shameful. Due to this, the country's reputation is being damaged worldwide. And we all know why Delhi police did all of this, because they received orders from Narendra Modi and Amit Shah.
9: Then to Puerto Rico. A Republican congressman wants to limit birthright citizenship in Puerto Rico and other U.S. territories. We'll get the latest and look at a new documentary about the fishermen from the Puerto Rican island of Vieques. It's called Farmers of the Sea.
11: I am almost certain that the issue of global warming and pollution has caused fishing to be farther away from the coast. This is accelerating a lot. We need to find a way to at least decelerate this as much as we can.
9: We'll speak to the filmmaker, Juan Carlos Davila. All that and more coming up. Welcome to Democracy Now!, democracynow.org, The War and Peace Report. I'm Amy Goodman. U.S. Central Command says it's concluded a 13th consecutive night of airstrikes against Iran. Blasts were reported in several cities, including Karamabad, Jaskan, Bandar Abbas, and Avas. A U.S. missile strike reportedly killed four people, leaving five others injured. Iran responded with attacks on Bahrain, Kuwait, and a U.S. air base in Jordan. On Wednesday, President Trump attended a dignified transfer ceremony at Dover Air Force Base in Delaware for four soldiers killed in action while deployed to U.S. bases in Jordan and Iraq. The soldiers are 19-year-old Isabella Gonzalez of Texas, 25-year-old Tyler James Feehan of Hawaii, 28-year-old Angel Rampersad of New York, and 30-year-old Michael Emmanuel Swinton of North Carolina. Trump saluted as their bodies were returned to the U.S. just hours later. The Pentagon lowered its official death toll for the Iran war to 14 from 18. Military officials told the New York Times the names were removed in part because their deaths occurred after President Trump declared a ceasefire in April. Meanwhile, President Trump has threatened a massive attack on Iran, saying it would be, quote, bigger than ever before, unquote, and that he's close to making a decision. The U.S. House of Representatives voted 214-208 Thursday to approve a resolution calling on President Trump to withdraw U.S. forces from hostilities against Iran. Four Republicans sided with Democrats in support of the measure, including Kentucky Congressmember Thomas Massie, who wrote ahead of the vote, quote, American servicemen and women are dying and gas and fertilizer prices are soaring. It's time to end this war, Massie said. It's the second time the House has voted for a resolution seeking to rein in Trump's power to wage war in Iran. Later on Thursday, the Senate voted 47-49 against advancing a similar war powers resolution. Pennsylvania Democratic Senator John Fetterman joined all but one Republican voting against the resolution. A new report finds President Trump's war against Iran has forced U.S. farmers to spend an additional $1.4 billion on diesel fuel compared to a year ago, an increase of more than 60%. On Thursday, the price of oil passed $100 a barrel for the first time since May as the U.S. and Iran exchange fire and as Yemen's Houthis claimed attacks on Saudi oil tankers in the Red Sea following their announcement of a naval blockade on Saudi Arabia. The Food and Agriculture Organization reports global hunger declined for a third consecutive year last year, but progress remains fragile and far too slow to meet the UN Sustainable Development Goals by a 2030 deadline. The annual State of Food Security and Nutrition in the World report found 7.8% of the global population, or roughly 645 million people, face hunger last year. That's down from 8.1% in 2024. The FAO's chief economist, Maximo Torero, warned the crisis around the Strait of Hormuz will delay progress towards ending global hunger.
12: It will have an effect on production, it will have an effect on yields, and it will have a future effect on hunger. So depending on the length of the impact of the crisis on food inflation, which is driven by higher energy and fertilizer prices, we simulate that between 510 and 520 million people may still be facing hunger in 2030.
9: In the occupied West Bank, four Palestinians are dead following an attack by dozens of Israeli settlers who stormed the town of Tal west of Nablus earlier today. Israeli settlers and soldiers reportedly opened fire as Palestinians attempted to protect their homes. Al Jazeera reports at least 86 Palestinians have been killed in the occupied West Bank since the beginning of this year, including more than 20 fatally shot by Israeli settlers. The Palestinian Ministry of Foreign Affairs has condemned the attacks in Tal as a massacre, calling for urgent international intervention to halt settler violence and hold perpetrators accountable. The Trump administration's weighing military action in Mali to target an al-Qaeda-affiliated group. That's according to the Washington Post, which reports that if approved, the plan would add an eighth nation to the list of countries where President Trump has ordered strikes since the start of his second term. The Trump administration's imposed new tariffs on dozens of U.S. trading partners just as a temporary 10% global tariff expired. On Thursday, the Office of the U.S. Trade Representative announced levies of 10% on imports from the European Union, Canada, Mexico, and India, and 12.5% on goods from China, Japan, South Korea, and other nations. The levies took effect just after midnight this morning. They'll keep Trump's massive regime of tariffs in place despite a Supreme Court ruling striking down earlier emergency powers tariffs. This time, the Trump administration cited a section of the Trade Act of 1974 that allows for tariffs against countries that don't outlaw forced labor or who allegedly fail to enforce anti-slavery laws. In Texas, dozens of organizations and small businesses in Houston's East End District will participate in an economic boycott today, demanding justice for Lorenzo Salgado Araujo, the 52-year-old Mexican father shot and killed by an ICE agent July 7th. Organizers are intensifying calls for the release of the three key eyewitnesses who may remain in an ICE jail in Conroe, Texas, and for the Department of Homeland Security to identify the ICE agents involved in the fatal shooting. One of the eyewitnesses is Salgado's younger brother, Victor. This comes as Harris County District Attorney Sean Teer says an independent investigation into the fatal shooting is moving forward.
13: The medical examiner ruled Mr. Salgado's death a homicide. There's one agency in Harris County, Texas, is authorized to investigate and prosecute that, and it's my office.
9: In Minnesota, the man who fatally shot Democratic lawmaker Melissa Hortman and her husband Mark to death in their home has received a sentence of two consecutive life terms plus 40 years in prison. A federal judge handed down the sentence on Thursday to 57-year-old Vance Belter, a self-professed conservative evangelical Christian whose guilty plea helped him avoid a possible death sentence. He also pleaded guilty to shooting and wounding State Senator John Hoffman and his wife, Yvette, at their home during a violent rampage in June 2025, during which Belter dressed as a police officer and modified his SUV to look like a police car. Investigators say he left behind three assault rifles, rifles, a handgun, and a hit list containing the names of dozens of people, including prominent Democrats and abortion providers and advocates. The Trump administration's withdrawn subpoenas seeking the phone and text message records of New York Times journalists and their family members. The move came after a federal judge grilled federal prosecutors and threatened them with sanctions unless they withdrew the subpoenas. The Justice Department had been attempting to uncover confidential sources who spoke to the Times about security concerns over President Trump's new Air Force One jet donated to him by the royal family of Qatar. This comes as the Republican-led House Ways and Means Committee has issued subpoenas to the independent news site Breakthrough News, along with the People's Forum and Tricontinental Institute for Social Research. Here in New York City, a group of landlords are suing to overturn Mayor Zoran Mamdani's new rent freeze on apartments. The lawsuit accuses Mamdani of influencing the outcome of a vote by the independent New York City Rent Guidelines Board for zero rent increases on 1 and 2 year leases. This comes as Mayor Mamdani has tapped Lina Khan, the former chair of the Federal Trade Commission, to serve as chair of the city's Economic Development Corporation. And dozens of protesters blocked an entrance to the Brooklyn Navy Yard Thursday, demanding the eviction of Cry Precision, a private contractor that supplies tactical gear to the Israeli military and ICE. Thursday's action comes as part of an ongoing widespread campaign against other military equipment manufacturers. Democracy Now! Spoke to Eitan Mubarak of the National Iranian American Council.
14: They're profiting off of war and ICE and genocide and war crimes, all being subsidized by New York City tax dollars. They pay a lower rent. They had their construction costs covered. And we, united as New Yorkers, are here to demand that our tax dollars go to us, go to our needs in the city, and not to Cry Precision and other companies that profit off of constant war that is slaughtering children in Iran, in Palestine, in Lebanon, and kidnapping, arresting, and deporting our neighbors here at home.
9: And those are some of the headlines. This is Democracy Now!, democracynow.org, The War and Peace Report. I'm Amy Goodman in New York, joined by Democracy Now!'s Juan Gonzalez in Chicago. Hi, Juan.
15: Hi, Amy, and welcome to all of our listeners and viewers across the country and around the world.
9: A newly signed U.S.-Saudi nuclear deal is in question after President Trump said Thursday the deal is off unless Saudi Arabia normalizes relations with Israel. Saudi Arabia has maintained it would not officially recognize Israel and join the Abraham Accords until there's a pathway toward the creation of a Palestinian state. Trump made the declaration Thursday, a day after Energy Secretary Chris Wright and Saudi Arabia's energy minister signed the agreement. The official text of the agreement has not been released yet. Congress must review the deal and has 90 days to consider it. The deal would allow for the U.S. to help Saudi Arabia build a civilian nuclear energy program using U.S. technology. Critics warn the deal could lead to Saudi Arabia developing a nuclear weapon and spark a new arms race in the Middle East. The U.S.-Saudi deal is likely worth tens of billions of dollars to U.S. nuclear energy companies like Westinghouse, whose reactors produce plutonium as a byproduct. Non-proliferation experts warn the waste could be reprocessed for use in nuclear warheads. This all comes as the U.S. has carried out a 13th consecutive day of strikes on Iran. President Trump told Axios he's weighing whether to launch a massive attack on Iran that would be, quote, bigger than ever before, unquote. We're joined now by Danielle Levy, president of the U.S. Middle East Project, former Israeli peace negotiator under Israeli Prime Ministers Ehud Barak and Yitzhak Rabin. Danielle, welcome back to Democracy Now! Let us start with the nuclear deal. So a nuclear deal is announced between the U.S. and Saudi Arabia. Anti-nuclear activists condemn it, but also Israel condemns it, saying that Trump did not extract enough concessions from Saudi Arabia to recognize Israel, the Abraham Accords. If you can respond to what's going on here, President Trump then saying, okay, they'll recognize the Abraham Accords, where you think this is going.
16: Right. So let's start with this appears absolutely on brand for a deal to be done. Apparently, there's nothing in there about the conditionality that for this to take effect, Saudi has to join this Abraham Accords, normalize without anything on the Palestinian front with Israel. Trump then apparently just makes something up, puts out a social media post, which undermines what was agreed just the day before. Very on brand. What you have today, Amy, in Israel, is a kind of victory lap by Netanyahu. His office has put out his own post saying, only thanks to our fantastic war against Iran and being strong have we been able to impose this condition. They are saying, here we are again. Israel is calling the shots again with the United States. Just earlier this week, you had a senior Israeli minister saying, it's very good what's going on between the US and Iran at the moment. Let the Americans do the work. Let them fight the war. So that's the response there. But if you step back a moment, then maybe this is, in the long run, maybe not such a long run, another moment of clarity that is not going to work well for Israel. Because let's just look at this. If this deal was good for America, served American national security interests, served American economic interests, not just the profiteering of a few companies who may or may not be close in future or current contributors to Trump and others' election campaigns. But if this was good for America, then why would you condition it on getting something for Israel? Is this America first or Israel first? Who is the driving force here? So if it's good for America, do it. Don't make this conditional on getting something for Israel. It's the same game, by the way, that the Biden administration played for. So I think this will just further embellish this debate around America first, Israel first, the unpopularity of America being subservient to Israel, first of all. Second of all, in Saudi Arabia, how does this play out? They think they've done a deal. Then the Americans throw this wrench into the works. And the Saudis yet again are going to be scratching their heads and saying, well, these guys just aren't serious. They constantly undermine their own interests for Israel. Israel's a destabilizing, radicalizing factor in the region. Yes, we're not going to cut links. We're going to continue to be close to the US, but we have to hedge. We have to further look elsewhere for how we address our interests because the Americans can't be trusted. And finally, I would simply say, I do not think Saudi is about to normalize on these terms for a nuclear deal with America. That's not what's actually going to be the outcome of this, is my assessment.
17: And Daniel, I wanted to follow up on that. This whole issue that the Saudi government has long claimed that it would not normalize relations with Israel unless there was a clear path to Palestinian statehood. Wondering your thoughts about that, but also about the impact on any negotiations with Iran. Since according to what we know so far about this agreement, the claims are that there will not be the kind of stringent inspection requirements on Saudi Arabia's enrichment program that the U.S. typically holds with any type of transfers of technology, and also the kind of stringent requirements that the U.S. was seeking to impose on Iran in any kind of negotiated deal about its nuclear energy program.
16: Right. So first of all, Saudi has officially repeatedly made the case that, especially in the current circumstances, especially with everything that we've seen going on in Gaza, but also elsewhere, Saudi was one of the eight states, Arab and Muslim majority states, that put out issued a statement just yesterday following the latest Israeli disturbances, the latest kind of Israeli takeover on the Al-Aqsa compound in the old city of Jerusalem, to condemn that, to say that has to be reversed. Saudi has taken this position that there is going to have to be irreversible movement towards a Palestinian state. We may get to a moment, Juan, where the definition of what that clear irreversible movement is will be tested. It may fall well short of what many Palestinians would like to see. It may not. But the moment we are in right now does not lend itself to an Abraham Accord style total abandonment of the Palestinians, warm embrace of Israel under these circumstances. So I don't think that is going to happen. As to the nuclear component of that, sorry, actually, before I go to that, to say one other thing. For Israel, what they want is precisely this kind of arrangement, to say we can do anything to the Palestinians and we will get normalization. So for Israel, to have the US again front-loading Israeli demands while simultaneously the U.S. is fighting this war, which Israel was instrumental in getting it into, in Iran, while simultaneously Israel is given absolutely free rein in Gaza, so-called ceasefire, more than 1,200 Palestinians killed. West Bank, as we speak now, there are settler rampages with the army either supportive or standing by taking place. Massive destruction of infrastructure inside the West Bank. What I just mentioned in terms of changing the status quo at Al-Aqsa. So from the Israeli perspective, what's not to like, unless you're being strategic and foresighted, in which case you say we are losing public support in America. But anyway, parking that. The actual nuclear enrichment civil program provisions, from what we understand, we don't, I think, have the details, from what we understand has been agreed between the US and Saudi. It's hard to make the case that you would make this deal at the same time that you're trying to impose more onerous conditions on Iran and think this works well for you. So something has gone astray here, but it does follow decades of an American policy which is impossible to see as consistent or credible and that doesn't stand up to scrutiny, not only in terms of these safeguards, what you have in one context versus what you're demanding in another. But if we just zoom out for a moment, the biggest elephant in the room, which is that Israel is a nuclear armed state in the region. If you actually want a denuclearized, a WMD free Middle East, West Asia, then you don't continue to indulge your ally, who not only is free of any kind of inspection regime, but who has a nuclear weapon. So you can't be serious on this front. That's one of the things that's hobbled and undermined this whole Iran obsession all along. By the way, I think if Saudi were hell-bent on a nuclear weapons program, there are simpler ways of getting there. There is the relationship with Pakistan. People have often pointed to that. But this is likely to lead to more of a potential proliferation. Other states in the region are going to look at it and say, well, maybe we need to be in the business of an enrichment program that could, as and when needed, be used.
17: And briefly,
16: be used elsewhere.
17: In about 30 seconds or so, can you talk about the optics of the United States reaching this deal with Saudi Arabia, nearing the 25th anniversary of the 9/11 attacks on the United States, where not only Osama bin Laden, but the majority of the hijackers were Saudi?
16: Look, I think that's something that may play out less, actually. You've just mentioned that, Juan. Others are going to be looking at that. But I doubt that's going to drive the conversation. I think the conversation will be much more driven by this moment in American relations in the West Asia, Middle East region. The fact that this is happening at a time where the US is back in an escalatory cycle with Iran, but where it does not look like the US has any better options now than it did during the earlier months of this war. And we're back testing not so much the history of US-Saudi relations, but we're back testing US resilience, US pain thresholds, as compared to those of Iran. There is no doubt that the US is doing great harm to Iran. Iran is taking major hits. But will the US be able to continue with this? To what end? What is it trying to achieve? We don't have any good answers to any of those questions. And we could well see a further escalation without any of that being resolved. And we're back actually arguing over how do you reverse something that didn't exist when you started this illegal war, which is the whole question of opening the Hormuz Straits. So I think Americans are going to see that this isn't working for them very quickly. It's an unpopular war, and I don't think the president is going to benefit from it.
9: Daniel Levy, president of the U.S. Middle East Project, former Israeli peace negotiator under two Israeli prime ministers, Ehud Barak and Yitzhak Rabin. Coming up, cockroach democracy, unarmed and dangerous. We'll speak to the prize-winning Indian author Arundhati Roy about the massive youth-led protests spreading across India. Stay with us.
18: خطر خطر خطر ده الناقوس نطق الحجر

Good morning. You're in Pinckney Hall on WRCT 88.3 Pittsburgh. I'm Kenny Joe. I will be your radio host for the next hour or so when we turn the microphone here over to Zombo for several hours of Zombo in your brain. The song you just heard was Dylan's Masters of War, and that was a version done by the Scott Amendola Band. And since in Kenny Joe's opinion, that was a group of very fine musicians assembled for that, I'm going to tell you who they were. Jenny Scheinman did the violin, Nels Klein on guitar, Eric Kristal saxophone, Todd Sickafoos on bass, and Carla Bozulich did the vocals. Scott was the drummer and band leader. So that's how we're starting the show off today. And while we're speaking of the show, Kenny Joe will not be here next Friday. He'll be out and about. But you will have some recorded Pinckney Hall to get your weekend started off good. For the rest of today, we're going to, well, today is July 24, which means yesterday was July 23, which means it was the anniversary of Andrew Berkman's attempt to assassinate Henry Clay Frick. I said Andrew Berkman. He's not Andrew Berkman. He's Alexander Sasha Berkman. Sorry about that, Mr. Berkman. Anyhow, we're going to play music related to that in a broad way. Old style labor management, you might call it. And we'll speak more to that topic later. But this is a music show. Don't worry, we're not going to speak very much, but we are going to give you a couple of public service announcements. Now, this one is from, well, it says at the bottom who it's from, so I will keep you in suspense. We've all been there. You're in bed scrolling your phone when the battery hits 5%. So you throw it on the charger and shove it under your pillow. All may see bright as your head hits the pillow, but you're actually creating a fire hazard. See, batteries need to breathe. When you cover them with a pillow or blankets, the heat has nowhere to go. This can lead to something called, quote, thermal runaway, unquote, which is just a scientific way of saying your phone could literally catch fire while you're sleeping. Don't gamble with your life. The fix is easy. Stop scrolling. No, that's not what it says. Keep your tech on a desk or a hard surface while it charges, and try to do it when you're awake and nearby. This message is brought to you by the Carnegie Mellon University Environmental Health and Safety Department. 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Okay. Now, what else have we got for you in the way of public service? Oh, yeah. Each year, 40% of food in the U.S. never gets eaten. 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Wasting food wastes everything. 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Okay, that's your public service announcements for the day. Most of the rest of our time here will be spent listening to music.

Let me tell you what was in that set of songs. We started it off with our tender little ditty for the day, which was Chumbawamba doing When Alexander Met Emma. And I will add to that that there is a myth that Kenny Joe is aware of in this town that they met on the north side. But I think the version you heard in that song is the accurate one. After that, we had Woody Guthrie doing the 1933 Massacre. Then we had Cracker doing Torches and Pitchforks. And the last song was Hazel Dickens doing Rebel Girl. 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Okay. More music.

Okay, let me tell you what was in that set of music. We're commemorating the encounter between Alexander Berkman and Henry Clay Frick today. We started it off with Ann Feeney from Pittsburgh, PA, doing War on the Workers. And then after that, we had the Scandinavian, I believe Swedish, but I'm not sure, that band Randy, doing their song Karl Marx and History. That was followed up by Paul Robeson doing Joe Hill. And then after that, we had a song that Joe wrote, The Preacher and the Slave, as sung by Utah Phillips. When I say Joe wrote the song, he wrote the lyrics. I think the, oh my, my computer just decided to take a nap. Okay, my I have a strange relation with technology. I am very skeptical of what's going on right now in the technological world. I'm not going to limit it to what's going on right now. But anyhow, for this show, we will limit it to that. We have a little program here that tells us what we are playing. And I got so excited a little while ago because instead of coming up with Hazel Dickens doing the Rebel Girl, it said Billy Bragg. I forget what it said Billy Bragg was singing, but whatever it was, it said it was 8 minutes long. I don't think Billy's ever done an 8 minute long song. I should have looked more closely, but I get when we see these little weird things happening in technology that's supposed to be accurate. I get a little thrill out of that. I guess that's perverse, isn't it? But anyhow, enough about that. I have to tell you, or I want to tell you, and I think I have to too, but I want to tell you about two other shows you might want to check out on WRCT. First of all, I'm going to tell you about a Sunday evening show, Too Evil to Have a Human Name. Too Evil to Have a Human Name, hosted by Bill. 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Got that? Okay. Next, I'm going to tell you about the Echo Chamber. Hello? Hello? Is anybody out there? If you can hear this, drop by the Echo Chamber with DJ Echo Tuesdays at 6 p.m. to listen to good music together. Okay. We're going to, I don't know. What are we going to do? We're going to play one more song on the theme here, if you want to call it that. And we might play two more. I don't know. But we'll worry about that in the next couple minutes. Here we go.

0: Okay, well, we got, what do we got? We've got the Fall Guys, who are Dennis Hansen and Michael Hickman, doing Heat in the background. Before that, we had David Hawkins doing Rise Up. Before that, we had the Old Crow Medicine Show doing something off of their new record, Union Made, called Revolution Now. And we started that set off with Tom Russell doing U.S. Steel. That's going to do it for Kenny Joe this morning. He gets himself organized here. As I mentioned previously, I will not be here next week, but you will have some sort of pre-recorded Kenny Joe there. Okay, thanks for listening. Here's Zombo.
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2: The name of this little boy, little girl today is the evil book. Shot with his name. Hit him with all of his might. Hit on $2,000. $2,000 he had in his savings account. And boy, his dear mother and dear friend was giving him a birthday party. And boy, after the birthday party, he took his girlfriend home. And on his way back, he stopped by Magnum's family.

0: 秋のテトロンは定人です。
1: There you be! Oh wow! A little bit of a rough start here, but it's always a nice rough start here. Zombo in your brain, WRCT. And today's show is the third of the Seven Dwarves, Dopey. So today's show is all about dope. Today is July the 24th, 2026. Muscling through summer. Summer's awesome. There's just some times, man, you just sit back and just try and ingest as much of this gorgeous weather as you can. Try and slow things down and enjoy. In some ways, some people slow things down by taking some drugs. So today's show is all about drugs and dope. I wanted to start the show off with the evil dope, but obviously the version of that was pretty damaged, and I figured, you know, I better just kind of kick right into the real meat of things with White Punks on Dope by the Tubes, and explains a lot. That was, I think, the first or second concert that I ever went to in my life, you know, about 12 years old, and saw the Tubes at the Allen Theater in Cleveland, like 1974. It was eye-opening. You know, first two concerts, you know, brother took me to see Genesis from when Foxtrot. So it was like the real theatrical Genesis, the prog rock Genesis. And then the Tubes. it was so crazy because I wasn't even familiar with their music. All I know is their stage show is just absolutely so decadent, so outrageous. So today's show is all drugs. It's all a dopey show today. And we will talk later. We will hang out later. We will do some things. Hang out. All right, we're gonna start things off here with one of my favorite antics. I was brought up like the whole. It was the beginning of the anti-drug scene. Like you know, all of a sudden, because we'll talk later. Here's Bill Cosby, the dope pusher.
2: How do we get drugs?
3: You buy them.
2: You buy them.
3: From people.
2: So what do we call a man or a boy who sells drugs? It begins with a P.
3: Pollution.
2: Yes, that's a form of pollution. But he's a pusher. And a pusher carries a bag of all kinds of drugs. Pusher will sell you any kind of drugs you want. Okay, now I'm going to play a song, and you'll hear this guy tell you that the pusher's coming. All right?
4: Here comes the dope pusher. He's got a bag of things that he will say will make you

that will one day have you in pain and agony, but you can look at him right in the face and you can say,

0: That's what we want to tell, the dope pusher. When somebody comes to sell us some drugs.
1: Here comes the dope pusher, he's coming today.
0: So if the dope pusher comes, what do you say to him?

Tell ya, epic surf tune, epic instrumental tune by a band that they should have just kept together, but they did not. From Cleveland, Satan's Satellites, or the misprint in the newspaper, they always call them Stan's Satellites. Actually, one of the owners of the Beachland Ballroom, I believe in the 90s, had a band called Satan's Satellites, and they were just tearing it up. And they had they put out 145, and then they disappeared. Well, they didn't disappear. They just stopped putting out music. It's a great band, Stan's Satellites. In front of that, we heard Talking Heads with Drugs. Actually, a nice Brian Eno, David Byrne. Actually, Brian Eno was probably the fifth member of the Talking Heads for quite some time. Co-wrote a lot of the music. And I think that was one of the reasons why there was a big rift in the Talking Heads. Eno came in, and him and Dave Byrne hanging out. Hey, we got these great ideas. And then they had great ideas. And then the rest of the band's like, well, we got ideas too. And I was like, all right, we'll let the bass player write a song. And then that's the end of it. But then they started putting the hits out after that. So yeah, go. You tell me. Talking Heads, Drugs. That song is pretty personified. I can't take drugs. I can't. That song, Drugs, just so many people take drugs to, you know, it makes me feel good. I do not have a pleasant experience with any drug. The only drug I really like was St. Joseph's aspirin for children because it was so tasty. I still eat them like candy. I think that's how they try and get kids into like drugs early on. It wasn't like the Flintstone vitamins that tasted like, you know, a stone with chalk on it. But the St. Joseph's children's aspirin was like orange flavored. Oh, it was so delicious. Man, I got a headache. I could sure use some of that St. Joseph's aspirin for children. So, yes, get you started early on the drugs. So today's show is Dopey, the third of the Seven Dwarves, doing the Seven Dwarves. That's this current theme. We did Bashful and Doc the last couple weeks. Today is Dopey. Next week's going to be Happy. So we got some good shows. And today's show, just kind of looking forward to it because, you know, we have the kingpin of dope. In the CBD store, we have Paul. So this is something he's really going to get all super excited about. He gave me 45 requests already for dope songs. It's a great subject. It really is. Sadly, I don't have... They have different... People have different drives, they say. They say that, you know, there's the gambling drive. The things that give you, you know, a good feeling. There's the gambling drives. There's the sex drive. There's the, and then there's the altered states drive. People that like to get into an altered state. And I don't know why. I never really felt that fascination. I have a rough enough time with reality. I have a rough enough time with what's going on in the world in my brain now. You know, I don't need to muddy it up and, you know, let me tell you, addiction's a disease. So how about that? So they say this is a disease. And 1 in 4 families are affected by chemical dependency. Yikes. If you think someone you love may have a problem with addiction, Power can open a window of hope. Call Power. 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So there you go. So there's an addiction. But, yeah. I don't know. It's so easy to get drugs today. I think that was always the fun of it. It was always kind of this counterculture thing. Hey, man, would you buy that dime bag? How much is that? That was a joke. How much is a dime bag? That was funny. That was always a joke, right? Because it's $10. So that how much is a dime? I think that's what that means, right? Dime bags, a nickel bag's $5. You know, usually you would get a lot of like, you know, oregano seeds, whatever anybody put in there. I mean, it was always pretty substandard marijuana. But it was always that, yeah, I'm doing something illegal. This is kind of illicit. It's illicit drugs. And now it's kind of like all over the place. It's the marijuana dispensary. And it looks like an Apple store. You know, I just think that is such an amazing. And you know why? Because Whitey started figuring out how he could make drugs, you know, for people. How he could make. It started with John Boner.
John Boehner started with this whole thing with a Congress dude or whatever. He was behind a lot of this, you know, and it was like, oh, Whitey can make money, and let's sell our drugs here. Let's sell our dope here. And when you look at it, really, I mean, there's so many dangerous drugs out there that are prescription drugs. The prescription drugs scare the. I mean, that is some heavy duty stuff. You know, I mean, that is like, you get some crazy, crazy drugs out there. And they want to keep people, and that's the thing in the world now. There's always been like there's certain tribes. All they did was like smoke weed and hang out and smoke weed and hang out and enjoy life, I guess. And then there's like certain tribes, you know, it was like a medicine man kind of thing. Oh, I had this vision. I saw this giant shirt in the sky and it had an eagle on it. Oh, you know what that means? It means you got some bad peyote there, Cochise. So, but yeah, it really is astounding the whole correlation between human beings and drug use. It's been around forever. Even drinking's, alcohol's a drug, tobacco's a drug, nicotine's a drug. You know, I just think that it's so mind-blowing when you think of all the drugs out there. And coffee. Coffee's a drug. Coffee's a drug. You pop that, you know, caffeine in. Yeah, soda pop's a drug. That's got caffeine in it. It's not like I don't feel I'm missing out on anything, but somebody will tell me, oh man, I dropped all this acid and I saw all this. I'm like, I don't know if I need that story. I don't know. That spooks me. You know, oh man, it really opened my brain up. I have such a fragile grasp on reality. I have such a fragile grasp on reality that I just have a fear. I have a drug phobia. If anybody wants to do drugs, that's cool by me. You know, I have no problem with that. But man, oh, Manischewitz, it just ain't in my wheelhouse because people have different drives. There's some people who love to gamble. Some people like to drink a lot. Some people like to smoke a lot. Some people who like to, you know, whatever, whatever, whatever. So I grew up where they just started the whole thing, because like the Cheech and Chong. Actually, I'm interviewing Cheech and Chong in 2 weeks, which is kind of fun. At the Steel City Con, I'm interviewing Cheech and Chong. So it's interesting to see that they still have relevance, with old drug material. You listen to those first couple, most basically Cheech and Chong's career, they're known as the drug comedians. You know, George Carlin was the same way. He had old drug phase. Then he kind of got really brilliant.

Velvet Glove and Spit record. Yeah, which I think that guy was the only guy that bought it. So let's get back into the drugs things. Zombo's in your brain. Oh, I got to tell you about a show on the station. Let's see one real quick one. The Echo Chamber. And that's always a good thing. Hello, hello, anybody out there? Can you hear? That's the thing, when you take drugs, it seems like everything's echoed too, and trails and stuff like that. If you can hear this, drop in the Echo Chamber with DJ Echo Tuesdays, 6 p.m. Listen to good music together. Now that's that's some bad weed, man. That was always the thing. The Pot Song, Neil Diamond.

I was 13, and I had saw some people smoking pot, and I bought myself a nickel bag, and I went behind my building and sat on a bench all by myself, and I smoked that bag, you know, until I finally got high. Well, I started with pot because I was curious, and at that time I was having problems with my family. I remember on one trip, I was at a party, and I got very sick from speed, from meth. And I used to shoot in my spine. I also used to shoot acid in my spine. And I had too much. I was building a big thing up over a week, and I got sick, and I tried to commit suicide.

I was so sensitive, you know, like ever my family, there was so much going on in my family, you know, every little thing bothered me. When I started using drugs, like, I just didn't care. Nothing bothered me, nothing hurt me, you know, I didn't feel anything. And, like, I, you know, I didn't care if I lived or died, so I didn't care if I used, you know, shot dope or if I took an OD or what. I was so unhappy, like, I felt so unworthy, you know. From the time I was growing up, I think, like, I have two older sisters, they're twins, you know. The three of us used to compete for my father's love, and I always felt like he loved them more than he loved. Like, he used to tell me this, you know. Like, he used to say all the time, you're unworthy, you're not as good-looking as your sisters, you're not this like your sisters, you know. You're never going to be anything, no one's ever going to love you. He was a rabbi, and there was a lot of pressure, you know.

never felt much like I was much of anything in my whole life. I was looking for love somewhere, and I wasn't getting it anywhere. I was never happy. I always felt on the outside. Actually, as much as I'd like to deny the fact that pot was the beginning of my usage of drugs, I mean, it's there as a fact. It was the beginning of my using of drugs. It was the first thing I touched in the drug field. I was told it was innocent by everybody that surrounded me, people that I looked up to as intellectuals and smart people. And they told me there was nothing wrong with pot. You would never graduate from anything else. Now I can walk up the street here about a block and see these same people, as intellectual as I thought they were, using heroin. I can't see myself ever using it again.

0: and blew my mind, and I liked it. 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
1: Weezer say, ride the pink horse down Nightmare Alley.

0: Alrighty, there we go. That was a bit of a mix-up there. That's called Norwegian Weed. Beatles, they kind of chopped that up. What do we got going on? Man, a lot of phone calls today. This is awesome hearing from all you guys. So let's see here. That was we heard Reverend Horton Heat, Marijuana, and we heard Weed by B. Foot. Love that tune. And yeah, I think that's what we started off with, the Pot Song. Neil Diamond. So today's show's all dope. It is the evil dope. And the requests I've been getting are just backing up, and they are really damn good requests. So I want to, that's why the show's better than others, is that I listen to you guys. Listen to the audience, you know? I listen to you guys, and you guys give me good guidance. So, yeah, got a request from Jake. He wants Donovan's version of Codeine, which we're going to play. Let's see what else we got. Oh, yeah, I want to start with this. Then we got so much. All right, let's just get to these requests. It is almost 11 o'clock, and I could talk a bit to you guys, but, you know, this part is I'm excited about. So, yes, of course. The drug kingpin, Paul in the Weed Store, wanted one toke over the line. Now, here's something that is for reals, and it was on the Lawrence Welk Show. That's right, 1971. This is from the Lawrence Welk Show. They had no idea what one toke over. I don't know how they snuck this by, Lawrence Welk, but this is one toke over the line from the Lawrence Welk Show. Zombo in your brain.
1: Thank you very much. Now, here's an attractive couple, Gail Farrell from Durand, Oklahoma, Dick Dale from Algona, Iowa.
0: Ooh.
1: Excuse me. Let's listen to Gail and Dale and one of the newer songs.
0: Sounds like he took a toke over the line. That's Dick Contino.

0: I assume worthy parents like yourselves have photos of your kids in your wallets, right? Could you take them out now and look at them? Fine-looking young lad. My, she's the spinning image, isn't she? You all looking carefully? Good. For those pictured before you are the designated targets of a deadly assassin. An assassin of youth. A new drug menace destroying our children in alarmingly increasing numbers. Marijuana is that drug. A vile narcotic, an unspeakable scourge. The real public enemy. Number one.
1: Creeping like a communist, it's knocking at our doors, turning all our children into hooligans and whores, voracious

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0: I'll tell you what I know. 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I know that if you drink, you suffer a loss of judgment, if you drink to excess. But I also know that judgment returns when you sober up. I know, and so do you, when you flip out on an acid trip, you never know when you're going to slip out again. This is now, Bentley, not a couple of years ago. We've had time now to see and study the effects of LSD. People who haven't had a dose in weeks sail out on another trip. They never know when. The minute they drop one acid capsule or ingest it in any way, they bought the farm. They've lost any chance to depend on and even restore that most precious of all inner senses, judgment. And in my way of thinking, without judgment, you might as well be dead. Your brain is, so why not the rest of you?
1: We were talking about marijuana.
0: We still are. Marijuana is the flame. Heroin is the fuse. LSD is the bomb. So don't you try to equate liquor with marijuana, mister. Not with me. You may sell that jazz to another pothead, but not to somebody who spends most of their time holding some sick kid's head while he vomits and retches sitting on a curbstone at 4 o'clock in the morning. And when his knees get enough starch back in him so he can stand up and empty his pockets, you can bet he'll turn out a stick or two of marijuana. And you can double your money. He'll be holding a sugar cube or a cap or two. So don't you con me with your mind expansion slop. I deal with kids every day. I try to clean up the mess that people like you make out of them. I'm the expert here. You're not.

0: thank you.
1: Oh, come on, man. I'll give you a supercharger, man.
2: What's the matter, man? Don't you want to have any fun?
0: No.
1: Hey, yeah, man, this stuff will just blow something in your direction.
0: Oh, man. No, thanks.
1: Come on.

0: That is a bunch of requests there. First off, that was Hoyt Axton, songwriter who wrote the No No song that I believe Ringo Starr made a bit of a hit out of. Wow, so many requests. Let's see what we got here. Before that was, we got a request for, actually, I wanted to play it myself. Wake and Bake by the Asylum Street Spankers. Always like that tune. We heard Scott, Last Man Standing, wanted to hear something from Joe Friday, Dragnet. There's so many great anti-drug speeches Jack Webb made, and that was one of them. And then we heard by request for Eve, wanted Alan Cumming from the movie the musical Reefer Madness. I had no idea that was that cool. So there, that was a new one on me. So that was a good find. Reefer Madness, the musical. And there you be with that, Alan Cumming. And for that, we heard by request for the Calvinator. Yeah, all you guys. The old dope peddler, Tom Lehrer. And then Jake wanted, I think it was Jake, I forget. Got so many requests. The request for Donovan's Codeine. So, I mean, I could do a whole month a drug show. Because, you know, people write stuff about songs that they love. And a lot of people love dope. You know, but imagine living in a world where it's better to hide from the truth. Here comes the PSA. It's easy to hold your tongue, bite your tongue, or do whatever you want with your tongue. Give up your freedom. Act on your own. It's scary. It's real. It's like living with an alcoholic. There you go. Fear, anger, embarrassment, and hopelessness. That's my next four. That should be my next one. Anger, fear, embarrassment, and hopelessness. No, I don't want to do those as themes for shows. Oh, there's a way out. Al-Anon. There you be. Al-Anon groups. We all know what that's like, right? Locate an Al-Anon, Al-Ateen, or a la carte group in your community and call them 1-888-888-4-Al-Anon or visit alateenalanon.org. Help them and help yourself first. So there you go. So there, got some anti-drug stuff for you. You know, there you go, man. Can't blame people. I really sometimes can't blame people. The world is such a bizarre and sinister place. I really don't feel that, you know, somebody who does a lot of drugs is just their way of escaping, man. Some people have very, very little to, very little going on. You know, they're not given a lot of opportunities. They're not, it's just an uphill struggle. So I can understand. I don't condone it. But I certainly understand it. But it is a sinister world out there, and sometimes people just want to just check out from the whole thing and just kind of wee and float around and just kind of get high and stuff. Yeah. Mm-hmm. The thing I have a hard time with is understanding how people do cocaine, because cocaine is like the opposite. Like drugs are supposed to relax you, and drugs are supposed to relax you. Like, oh yeah, feel so. Relaxed. And cocaine, that's just like, you know, a million cups of coffee into your brain all at once. And I guess, I don't know if that's what you want, but that to me is one of the more bizarre ones. The ones that and speed. Whatever. If that's what you need, go ahead. I don't care. Remember, where's that commercial at? Oh, is that commercial still on there? This is your brain. This is your brain on drugs. Remember that? A lot of great anti-drug stuff. All it did was make people smoke marijuana. Like, cause I come down at 2 a.m. Is your brain on drugs? Ain't a question. They're frying eggs. It's like, yeah, man, I could use some eggs. Oh, by the way, though, you could hear Cheech and Chong. I'll have to ask him about that. Being on the Hoyt Axton No No song. I did not know that Cheech Marin and Tommy Chong were on the No No song that Hoyt Axton written and performed. Like I'm saying, I will be interviewing them at the Steel City Con in a couple weeks. So they seem like a couple of right guys. So that's it. So they have like their gummies they sell too. You know who else sells weed? Huh? Jamal White, the guy that plays Steve Urkel. He has a marijuana company called Purple Urkel. I wish I was making... Last time I interviewed him, he was talking about he makes most of his money selling a marijuana called Purple Urkel. So... I guess it's like real strong marijuana. I don't know. Good on you. It's just a thing, right? I don't know. But not if you listen to Joe Friday. I was brought up with a lot of those scare tactics, and I think that kind of really really got to me, the scare tactics. Yeah, because they were like, they're scary. They're scary, scare tactics. I got to tell you about a show on the station, right? All right, Law and Disorder. Law and Disorder is a weekly independent program that gives listeners the legal perspectives on issues of civil liberties, privacy, and the right to dissent and the practices of the U.S. government. Who's practicing? They need to get it right. Mondays, 7 to 8 a.m. right here on this air station. And, Deep Blue Zazawa. Yeah, the Deep Blue Zazawa. What's better than an hour of classic traditional blues and music? Well, that would be 2 hours. What's better than that? 11 hours. Join Steve every Monday from 5 to 7 p.m. for 11 hours of classic tradition blues on the station. Zombo is in your brain. Hey, you know what's going on tonight? Tonight, the Polka Maniacs are playing the Frick Museum. So it's Fridays at the Frick. Going to be outside playing. And I don't think we have any drug songs. I don't write drug songs. I don't know. It's just weird. It's weird. Drugs are so weird, aren't they? It's such an altered, get into an altered state and have at it. There was always guys that did that in school. See, I didn't fit in with the stoner guys. Stoner guys, man, they did some weird stuff, man. They had a lot of really crazy drugs coming in because the 70s was a very creative time for drugs. It was one of the weirdest ones was window pane. You know, you put it in your eye. You put it in your eye. I don't know. It was like I think it was like a THC thing. You put directly like it was like a little dissolving piece of paper. I believe that's what window pane was. But you put it in your eye and you got high from that. That was crazy. Another thing was locker room. I don't know if very many members locker room. Locker room was like this thing. It was like a little vial, and you'd inhale it. You'd close one of your nostrils and you'd inhale it, and it would take all the oxygen out of your brain, and it would just kind of like, you know, one of those. It was like a very compact form of huffing, you know, like airplane glue and spray paint. But yeah, locker room, man, you could just put right in your nostril, you just put that little vial under your nostril. Because I guess it's called locker room because I guess you put it in a men's locker room and it kind of gets rid of a lot of the smell and the mildew. But if you put it near your nostril and close your other nostril out, it kind of collapses your brain. Yeah. Yeah, that's amazing stuff people would think of, like airplane glue. Who's the first guy to do airplane glue? Airplane glue is amazing. You need to have a parent come in and get airplane glue with you. The whole airplane glue thing was really wild, man. Airplane glue. See, it all starts. They all start kids off nice and young. First off, oh, boy, these magic markers sure smell good. And I do still love. Now, I'm talking about the oil-based magic marker, the permanent magic marker. The permanent magic, that's my drug of choice. My drug of choice is the permanent magic marker. That permanent, you get that permanent smell of the permanent magic marker and they're black topping the street outside and you get that asphalt smell and then you get that smell of the permanent magic. Boy, that's nirvana for me. I found my drug of choice. I found my drug of choice. That's what I like. That's what I like. The permanent, it has to be the black magic marker. That's the real strong one. And then, and I'm talking old school asphalt. Not none of the new stuff. Like, I'm talking blacktop. Blacktop, man. Blacktop smells so euphoric. Love the smell of blacktop in the morning. All right, you want to get into this? Let's get into this. The Hombres. Am I High? Zombo in your drug-addled brain, RCT.
1: 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Are you ready?

0: you gonna do?
1: Friends, you're looking at a device that'll save you hours of toil and trouble every time you feel the natural urge to get stoned. 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

0: man my mama sent to me.
1: Yeah, well, I travel near, I travel far, 1,000 miles or more, but a frying pan with a lining on the inside and a little red feather on the outside with a pair of eel laps I never saw before.
2: Dopey John came home one night as drunk as he could be, and he saw a shoe lay on the floor where his shoe ought to be.
1: Hey, wifey dear, come over here and tell me what I see. Whose shoe is that up on the floor where my shoe ought to be?
0: Why, you dirty bum, you drunken bum, you blind and cannot see. That is a cuspidor my mama sent to me.
1: Yeah, well, I traveled near, I traveled far, 1,000 miles or more, but a cuspidor with a rubber heel on the bottom and a silk shoelace on top with a fancy pair of spats on the side I never saw before.
2: Dopey John came home one night as cockeyed as could be, and he saw a coat lay on the chair where his coat ought to be.
1: Hey, wifey dear, come over here, explain this thing to me. Whose coat is that upon the chair where my coat ought to be?
0: Why, you dirty bum, you drunken bum, you blind and cannot see. That is a bathing suit my mama sent to me.
1: Yeah, I traveled near, I traveled far, 1,000 miles or more, but a bathing suit with a fancy vest with little pearl buttons, with a watch and chain in the left side pocket and a pack of cigarettes in the right side pocket I never saw before.
2: Dopey John came home one night as drunk as he could be, and he saw a head lay on the couch where his head ought to be.
1: Hey, wifey dear, come over here and tell me what I see. Is that a head upon the couch where my head ought to be?
0: Why, you dirty bum, you drunken bum, you blind and cannot see. That is a cabbage head my mama sent to me.
1: Yeah, well, I traveled near, I traveled far, 1,000 miles or more, but a cabbage head with a mustache, wearing a small toupee, with a pair of eyeglasses and a double chin I never saw before.
3: There you go, Benny Bell doing, that's the shaving cream guy, doing Dopey John. Before that, we heard Dopey Joe by the Velvet Underground, and that was after Lou Reed left, so it's basically Doug Yule's Velvet Underground. Then Dopey Joe by Slim Galliard. And then we started at Am I High by the Hombres. They were the ones that did the song Let It All Hang Out. That was kind of like their hit thing. Oh, Zombo in Your Brain. And it is better to have Zombo in your brain than most drugs. Not all drugs. But having Zombo in your brain is a natural antidepressant. At least for me it is. How you rats doing? Yeah, it is 11:30 already, and time sure flies, man, when you're stoned out of your mind. This is another little story. So I was in college, and it was a public speaking class, and I remember I was always doing like some kind of goofy, like a public speaking thing, and I'd do some jokes and whatever. And there was one guy. There's always one person that takes things too far, and this was for his final project. I'm just going to tell you, he flunked this. He basically was just told to leave and not come back. His final speech, it was prepared, was how to deliver a speech when you're stoned out of your mind. And I remember he went up there with a boombox playing Bob Dylan's They'll Stone Ya. And then he's just going on and on about how it's a very relaxing thing to do before you give a speech. And he's all over the place. He is really hammered. He is really hammered while he's doing this speech. And I just remember the professor was just irate with this dude. He just did not think that was a very apropos thing to do. But that's what he done did. He did his final speech, his final project, was how to make a speech when you're stoned out of your mind, while he was stoned out of his mind. So it did not work too well. So it's not a thing. All right, what do we got here? Speaking of smoking, Smokey Bear. Yeah, he says he's turned the text of time. Only you can prevent wildfires. So when you're smoking that big giant dope in the woods, make sure don't throw it on that pile of dry brush. That's right, or on that candle gasoline. Simple common sense tips from Smoking the Bear. Zombo in your brain, 88.3 Pittsburgh. Today's show is Dopey. It is the third of the Seven Dwarves, because I'm doing these. The Seven Dwarves is this next. I like to do grand themes. You know, someone says, hey, I want to do a show about this or a show. But I like a grand theme, something that is like multifaceted, multi-part, long, so I don't have to think of anything every week. You know, I have to think of something every 7 weeks now. So after I'm done with the Seven Dwarves, I have no idea where we're going. But we still got a lot of dwarves. We got four dwarves. We got 4 weeks to go. I will be on next week. The following week, of course, I won't be on because I'll be doing the Steel City Con, interviewing a bunch of drug addicts. So I see it. They call them people with substance abuse issues. And some of these guys come in, man, they are a wreck. They are a wreck. Because, you know, they can't get really hired anywhere, you know, because they're a wreck. So the worst was Chris Kattan. Wow, Chris Kattan, what a mess. He was from Saturday Night Live. He came in, put his head down at his table, just passed out. They sent him directly to the hotel and then got rid of him. He was so messed up. He was so messed up he couldn't even sit erect at a table and sign. Man, what a mess. It just goes to show, man, that a lot of people use drugs for different things. And I think like a lot of famous people use drugs. Number one, the access is easy, but I honestly think that like some people, like, they strive their whole life to be like, you know, I want this thing. I want this success. I want this. And they get it. And it's like, oh, well, I guess, okay. And you got really nothing to strive for because you already did it. And once you got it, it just isn't as satisfying as you thought it was going to be. So it's like, well, might as well be a dope addict. That's the story. Dope Fiend Boogie by the Cramps. Zombo in Your Brain. That's the thing about the Cramps. They were saying about dope and this and that. They were so straight-laced. Lux Interior and Poison. They were so straight. Same with Frank Zappa. You know, sing about drugs. This, that. You think they're all drugs. They're not. Straight-laced. Like me. Some people are just naturally twisted and weird. You know? No drug is gonna help that. Yeah, that's what I'm saying. I have a very fragile grasp on reality. And I don't need drugs to threaten that. Here's the Dope Fiend Boogie, the Cramps, Zombo in Your Brain on Drugs.

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1: There you go. There's the Walking Seeds doing the Fugs version. The Fugs version of I Couldn't Get High. Crazy stuff. Marijuana in Your Brain by the Lords of Acid. Sweet Leaf, an acoustic version of the Black Sabbath tune. And we started off with Cramps, Dope Fiend Blue. So this gets me, okay? Sometimes I miss the boat completely and you guys save my ass, all right? So I'm doing the show, I'm having fun. I get a call from a listener called The Other Jake and says, you know, Dopey, he was supposed to be stupid, not a drug addict. And I'm thinking, oh my God, that is absolutely right. Dopey was just like the stupid dwarf. He was dumb. So next week's show is going to be Dopey Part 2. Thanks to The Other Jake. And it's going to be all songs about being an idiot, about being stupid, which I have a lot of that. So next week's show is going to be Dopey Part 2, because Dopey was the stupid, the dumb dwarf. The stupid dwarf, not the drug-addled dwarf. So I took the shortcut. I put in Dopey because, Dope. And then I get put back on the straight and narrow by you listeners. Thank you very much. So next week is going to be Dopey Part 2. And that's going to be songs about being dumb. So I've got some fun with that. Going to have some fun. Thank you, Other Jake. See, this is how things happen. There was a listener, Sue, gave me the idea to do the 7 heavenly virtues. So this isn't all in my brain. Now, you guys, it is for radio, it's a pretty much a two-way street at times. You know, and speaking of two-way street, I have a couple requests to get in. The amazing thing about today's show is that this is like a drug party without the drugs. You know, this is the crazy drug party without the drugs, except for Paul. Paul's always hammered. So always insightful stuff from Marcus Aurelius. And he half mentioned the song that I forgot. Well, I always thought I got a kick out of this. It's from the movie Easy Rider. And this is the version. This is the original version by the Fraternity of Men called Don't Bogart That Joint. And we're going to get to that. And so I go back. Let's go back a bit. There was a time where you could not play drug songs on the radio. You could not play drug songs on the radio. Another weird thing is we have this thing called Spinatron. And Spinatron recognizes songs and puts them, you know, makes a playlist for me. Sometimes it's wrong. So I'm playing that acoustic version of Sweet Leaf by Black Sabbath. Well, a Black Sabbath cover. It came up as Jimi Hendrix's Purple Haze, which I thought was, which is a song about LSD. So obviously Spinatron's on drugs too. So anyhow, some of these like, Dr. Demento. I grew up listening to Dr. Demento. I was in Florida for a summer and he was on the radio down there. And I had those tapes. I had these Dr. Demento tapes. I don't know if he was on sporadically in Northeastern Ohio. Wasn't on very, very regularly. But I just remember I had all these Dr. Demento tapes. I would record him when I was down in Florida, when I was just a kid on vacation. And so then there's one where he actually plays this song. It's called Let's Build a Bridge. And, we're getting high. He goes, you see how there's a high reference in there? So they're always trying to sneak in some drug stuff and making a big deal. Oh. Now it's just like, I'm playing 3 hours of drug songs. You know, you couldn't play a lot of that on the radio, but now you can. So it comes and goes. Yeah, so there you go with that. But yeah, I just remember just always, okay. Have you mixed up your pain meds, huh? Your allergy meds, or you took the wrong dope? Call the poison hotline. Your kid eat a bunch of dope? Did he eat your whole stash? Did he eat your whole bag of marijuana? Did he down all them pills that you told him to stay away from? Call the poison hotline. Have you been bitten by a big giant 9-foot spider? Been grappled by a gigantic snake the size of your living room? Or been bitten by an insect that has the face of the Xanthi Misfits from the Twilight Zone? Call the poison hotline. Poisonings can happen anytime on the job. So or in the great outdoors, call the Poison Hotline, 1-800-222-1222-1222. Another reason why I'm afraid to do drugs is that I'll see the Xanthi Misfits. Have you seen what that looks like? That scarred me as a kid. That scarred me. There's a very few things like I have like a phobia that I'm really scared of seeing. I knew somebody that couldn't look at a picture of a fish. She had this piscophobia or whatever. She could not look at pictures of fish. It made her sick. There's some people who can't look at bubbles because it makes them sick. Isn't that so? Mine is the Xanthi Misfit. Oh, man. That is crazy. And don't start sending me pictures of the Xanthi Misfits because they kind of looks like Hans Conried, but they're like these ants with this human face. And I'm afraid that if I ever take drugs, I'm going to see that. And that's going to freak me out. It's bad enough thinking about it. That's the main reason that I don't do mind-expanding drugs. The fraternity of man, don't boger that joint. And you know who's in your you-know-what.

0: There you be, the Black Lips with Drugs by Request. And they were an interesting band to see live. They played here about a year ago, and it's one of the few times I've ever seen a band play that I just think they were too intense for the audience, because they are pretty much unlike any other kind of band. I mean, they're sure they're kind of rock and rolly, and they got this kind of bit of an alt country thing, and then they got this alter, and it was real. They were having a great time on stage. I think it was one of these things where they were having such a great, and they were playing great. It's just that the audience, they thought, I think they might have confused them with a different band, because I think there's a band called, because I got them confused with another band too. It's not, there's another band with a name like the Black Lips. And they must have thought it was that band. But man, seeing them live is pretty cool. Hey, it is 12:00. Do you know where your brain is? I bet you do know where your brain is. I bet you do. So for those of you who don't know, let's see if I can find this real quick. Because this commercial was really popular. Your brain on drugs. Let's see if I can find this. Come on. It's very important. This is your brain on drugs. This is a PSA. Here it is. Oh, I love this.
1: Is there anyone out there who still isn't clear
0: about
1: what you're
0: doing? No. I want the original one. I don't want some guy's, take on it. This is it. Here it is.
2: Okay, last time. This is drugs. This is your brain on drugs. Any questions?
0: Yeah, so that's up there with the Mr. Yuck. I think Mr. Yuck was a great thing. So anyhow, wow, that actually came up as a song. That came up as a, I don't know, Spinatron's on drugs, man. It came up as called Bad News' Greatest Hits, 2020. So somebody must have sampled that and put it in a song. And then the other one came up as this Black Lips thing came up as some man named Rick Ross, Coke in the 1980s. What is with Spinat? This playlist has got a brain of its own. It's giving me all kinds of crazy other drug songs. So today's show is Dopey. Next week, thanks to the other Jake, next show is going to be Dopey Part 2, because Dopey was actually the stupid dwarf. He wasn't the drug-addled dwarf like I'm portraying him to be. He was, and actually, he kind of stole the whole show. He was just a big, bumbling kind of lovable dope, And back then, I mean, dope was had a different connotation. So I've been put straight. So even though this week's show is part of the Seven Dwarves, Dopey, but it's all about dope, next week is going to be what it was really about, and he was the stupid one. So next show is all going to be songs about being stupid. And I got some really stupid songs to play for you next week. So I think you're in for a real bit of entertainment or irritainment. Or irritainment that's entertainment. It is 12:00. We're hanging out here today. And man, I'm just doing this. Donna and Her Drug Fiend Friends by Mozart Estate. 88.3, Zombo in Your Brain. Any questions? Where's it at? Oh, no. We got to do this right. We got to get to the beginning of the song and do this right. There we be, friends.

Christ-like figures descending from trance. Down from a cloud with a clang he fell, Jacques Cousteau in a diving

0: floor.
1: You get the point, right? No dope fiends on the floor. It's Africa Bambaataa. Before that, Sly Dunbar. Sly and Robbie doing a Dope Addict. One of my favorite records of all time called Gone Words, which is Peter Blegvlad and Andy Partridge. Andy Partridge from XTC. That was the Dope on Perelman. And neat. Then we heard Mozart Estate, Donna, and the Dope Fiends. So there you go. We're just putting along here, man. One guy I know likes his dope, and that's Wayne Hancock. He is one of these guys, I don't drink alcohol anymore. I'm an addict. I can't drink alcohol, but I'll do this instead. The guy smokes so much. The guy smokes so much weed. It's unbelievable. But let me tell you about a show on the station. You know? 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All right, let's get back in. Speaking of Wayne Hancock, the guy loves his weed. Here's Viper.
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3: Literally rolling.
1: Rolling a joint, he's a funny guy.

1313 Mockingbird Lane, which was actually Herman Munster's home address. That was The Devil's Weed by 1313 Mockingbird Lane. And then before that, we heard Wicked Weed by Fortune and Maltese. Then we heard Rovin' Dope Pusher by the Gibson Brothers. Porter Wagner along with Dolly Parton. Curse of the Wild Weed Flower. And Wayne Hancock started everything off with Viper. So today's show, winding it down, the Dopey, one of the Seven Dwarves, number three. However, a listener told me that Dopey was actually stupid, not drug-addled. So next week's show is all going to be songs about being stupid. So there you go, stupid. So today's show was all about drugs, henceforth named after the third of the seven dwarves from Snow White. Last week we did Doc. The week before we did Bashful. So next week we're going to do Dopey Part 2, which would be stupid. And then we've got the other ones to follow suit. Happy and Sneezy and a couple other ones. So aside from all the drug music, there was a certain amount of anti-drug music that came out in the 60s.

0: was mine.
1: Worst lyric ever. He only had a dollar to live until next Monday, but he spent it all on something for his mind. Oh my God, that I'm gonna play that again.
0: He found upon the wall of
1: here it comes. Worst lyric ever. It's up there with some stupid with a flare gun.

0: Did you say something?
1: All right. 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There's a worse anti-drug song than that. Sonny Bono. Pammy's on a bummer. Sonny Bono.

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You know, he was skiing and he hit a tree. That's how Sonny Bono croaked. He was skiing and he hit a tree. But man, Pammy's on a bummer and Snowblind Friend. See, that makes you want to do drugs. Those are such bad anti-drug songs. And oh, yeah, let's go back into time. Ella Fitzgerald. That's correct. When I get low, I get high. Zombo in your brain.

Brown. All right, Sweet Mel Ronald Brown, Barney Big Art Sextet. Before that, we heard Dick Justice. Yeah, with Cocaine, Yalo Guerrero, and So Cinco Lobos, and his Five Wolves, doing Marijuana Boogie. Helen Ward with Gene Krupa. Surprise, Gene Krupa, Feeling High. Boy, Gene Krupa, there was a guy, marijuana ruined his career. Yeah, that's when you caught you with weed, man. You were in big trouble. Same with Robert Mitchum. But man, you got with weed in like the 40s and 50s, man. Woof. Before that, starting everything off, we heard Elephants Gerald. With the Chick Webb Orchestra. When I get low, I get high. Zombo in your brain. Today's show was all dopey. About the seventh, the third of the seven dwarfs. Dopey. So next week, it's going to be stupid because one of my listeners called and said, listen, you know, Dopey was the dumb elf or dwarf. He was a dumb dwarf and he wasn't drug addled. So I did a whole Dopey show on drugs. And I said, you know what? I think you're right. We're going to do Dopey Part 2, which is songs about being dumb and stupid, which are a lot of good ones. Oh, what a show we had. It's that time. I got to take a skedaddle. I will be back next week. Man, with more fun, games, yelling, insights, philosophical ponderings, and outright idiocy. Yeah, baby, Zombo in your brain. All the time.

got to wind down today's show with one of the finest, coolest songs about drugs. Actually, this band did so much drugs, sang about drugs. That band was all about drugs. We're talking Spaceman 3. And the song, Come Down Easy. Oh, yeah. In your brain, R.C. Pittsburgh. Yeah, man. Spaceman 3, Come Down Easy. Dig it.

and I remain in your brain. WRCT 88.3, where? In the Pittsburgh. All right, let's get some automation up here for you guys. Oh, just what we need. Unce music.

0: opening the vaults on over 100 years of recorded music history. Welcome to Cruisin' the Decades Global Edition. One song per decade, 100 years of music in 1 hour. Get ready to go cruising through 100 years of popular music. This is a journey through music history from someone with a rather ridiculous record collection. Here's your host for Cruisin' the Decades, Brad Savage.
1: 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On today's show, Artie Shaw's orchestra in 1937 with the voice of B. Wayne. And what was musically atop the charts in the 1950s when looking at the map and global politics, the nation of Ghana became the first African nation to break from colonial rule. Plus, we've got a new release from a modern pop superstar finding a guest collab with The Cure's legendary frontman. Remembering David Clayton Thomas of Blood, Sweat, and Tears. And samples in a dance floor anthem in the 80s, Mars is Blazing the Trail in 1987. Welcome to Cruisin' the Decades. We'll begin all the way back in 1914. On early recordings, there was a fascination with bird sounds or nature sounds. Well, I've got for you a rare song, actually almost more a performance piece than a proper song. This is Billy Murray, the biggest singing superstar of the time, along with Joe Belmont. Now, listen to this song. Joe Belmont was known as the Human Bird, one of the most famous whistlers of the acoustic recording era. He could imitate whippoorwills and robins and canaries. And this song was a sensation, originally released as a Blue Amber All Cylinder on Edison Records in 1914. Billy Murray and Joe Belmont, Cruisin' the Decades.

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Well, I know it's kind of a scratchy recording, but the old record we're working with is over 100 years old. So give us a break here, right? It's Cruising the Decades. That is a recording group called the Blue Ridge Duo. The Turkey and the Straw, the real melody itself goes back to 1834, a song passed down for generations. That's just one of the earlier recorded versions. Cruising the Decades, the Blue Ridge Duo, and I'm Brad Savage. We do one song per decade and over 100 years of music. You can find all the playlists at Cruising the Decades. Let's zip forward to the big band era in the late 30s, the Artie Shaw Orchestra, and the legendary voice of B. Wayne on vocals, If It's the Last Thing I Do. This is 1937 on Cruisin' the Decades.

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legendary sounds of one of the first country music showmen, Hawkshaw Hawkins, in 1948. Hawkshaw Hawkins was born in Huntington, West Virginia, and he became quite a superstar on the WWVA Jamboree out of Wheeling, West Virginia. He later joined the Grand Ole Opry. He was tragically killed in 1963. He was on the same plane crash that claimed the lives of Patsy Cline and Cowboy Copas. That was Hawkshaw Hawkins in 1948. Now, you've got to hear this. This is one of the great novelty records of the early 50s. This was actually written by George Weil, who also wrote the Christmas song, The Most Wonderful Time of the Year. Now listen to the silly words, the malapropisms, the mixed up phrases in this song. This is 1950 with Fran Warren and Tony Martin on Cruise in the Decades.

0: could lead to marriage.
1: Yeah, then perhaps a little carriage.
2: All because you kissed me. Good night.
3: All right, now that's just silly, but it was a sensation in the early 50s. I said my pajamas and put on my prayers. Fran Warren and Tony Martin, cruising the decades. Now we're going to hang out in the 1950s. And part of what I enjoy so tremendously about these classic old songs, decades old, you're not just listening to old records, you're kind of gaining an understanding about history and geopolitics and human behavior and art and culture. These songs are a time capsule into learning history. And that continues through today. And sometimes you might look at a map, right? And you'll be like, oh, these countries were all founded in the 1400s or whatever, hundreds, centuries ago. Not necessarily true. I'm going to play you this snippet of news reporting in 1957 when the country of Ghana was founded.
4: Citizens of the new state of Ghana gather for the celebration marking their day of freedom from colonialism. What was once the Gold Coast now becomes an independent commonwealth. Vice President and Mrs. Nixon represent the United States at the three-day festivities. Native dances and games mark an event of historic importance since Ghana becomes the first Negro colony in Africa to gain its freedom. Premier Kwame Nkrumah catch with Representative Adam Clayton Powell of the U.S. as Ghana's new army passes in review before the American-educated Premier and Deputy Secretary Ralph Bunche of the United Nations.
3: History doesn't necessarily mean hundreds of years ago. It might just be decades ago. History is unfolding around us every single day. In 1957, a big song from Thurston Harris, right as Ghana was gaining its independence. This is Little Bitty Pretty One.

an audio journey, song by song, through every genre of popular music and recorded music history, from swing, jazz, folk, and blues, and the Great American Songbook, to punk, new wave, garage, and alternative. This is the global edition of Cruisin' the Decades with Brad Savage. 100 years of music, one song per decade.

0: wasn't too good.
1: Cruising the decades, remembering David Clayton Thomas of Blood, Sweat, and Tears. He recently passed away at age 84. That song, Spinning Wheel, is from 1968. As we go into 1973, Nick Drake. The best-known song from Nick Drake's brief catalog is Pink Moon, a cult favorite for many years, and it got a nice revival in a TV commercial in the 90s, bringing a whole new generation of fans to the music of Nick Drake. This is Pink Moon on Cruisin' the Decades.

absolutely stunning Nick Drake on Cruise in the Decades. That is Pink Moon. If that song captures your interest, take a listen to more from his catalog. This is Cruise in the Decades, over 100 years of music, one song per decade. Now, a UK collective came out in 1987. Mars, M-A-R-R-S, Mars.

use a handful of different samples in the U.S. version, which became more internationally known, cutting up funk, hip-hop, and samples. And just like the Beastie Boys' Paul's Boutique just a couple years later, this record was a blueprint for everything that would follow. This is Mars, Pump Up the Volume, UK version on Cruise in the Decades.

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Now, in the mid-90s, Oasis had their huge global anthem, Wonderwall. But in Britain, something very strange happened. A lounge orchestra came out, the Mike Flowers Pops. Well, they took the song, Wonderwall, stripped away the guitars, and they

covered it to make it sound like a 1960s cocktail bar lounge song. And the joke got even bigger when the BBC started playing it and presenting it as if it was the original version. It wasn't. It was a cover. It was kind of an inside joke. From 1995, the Mike Flowers Pops on Cruise in the Decades.

Oasis, Roll With It, from the second album, What's the Story, Morning Glory. And we had that goofy Oasis cover of Wonderwall from 1995 on Cruise in the Decades, a double dose in the 90s. And we'll stay in Britain in 2005 now with Bloc Party. This was a band influenced by the Britpop world. The first album, Silent Alarm, coming out in 2005. This is Bloc Party with Banquet on Cruisin' the Decades.

What an absolute banger from 2013. A huge song from Alicia Keys, Girl on Fire. CruisingTheDecades.com. This will bring us to modern day 2026 and a new Olivia Rodrigo collaboration with Robert Smith of The Cure. What's Wrong With Me on Cruising the Decades.

0: That's modern pop superstar Olivia Rodrigo with Robert Smith. What's Wrong With Me? It's from the recent album, You Seem Pretty Sad for a Girl So In Love. 100 years of music. 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
3: Hi, I'm Richard Gordon, and today on WRCT's Forbes Avenue, we have Professor Jennifer Lamb from the University of Delaware's Department of Communication, and she was one of my colleagues while I worked at the University of Delaware for 35 years. Thank you so much for making time to chat with us.
4: Absolutely. Glad to see you again.
3: Jenny, you're in Pittsburgh because you're attending the Eradicate Hate Summit.
4: I am. It is an annual event that started out after the Tree of Life shooting. The folks who had that experience wanted to not have the story about that be what the shooter did. They wanted it to be about how they responded to it. And so they created this wonderful organization that brings together people literally from around the globe that are all working on trying to lessen the incidence of hate-fueled violence.
3: That shooting happened in October of 2018, so shortly after I moved to Pittsburgh. And Jenny, one of the things I was really impressed by was how all of the Pittsburgh community, the Muslim community, the Jewish community, the Christian community, the secular community, all banded together in support of people associated with those synagogues where the shooting ended up taking place.
4: Absolutely. That's one of the things that they talk about on a pretty consistent basis at this conference. This is my second time attending, is the importance of allyship across these identities that are targeted, and that when your particular identity is targeted, sometimes it's very difficult to be able to be the one to speak out, but that if you have the support of allies, that all of a sudden it becomes a much different experience.
3: One of the other things that I noticed back in 2018 was there wasn't a lot of finger pointing of like, is this group's fault or that group's fault? It was treated as if it was an aberrant activity that one person had chosen to do.
4: Yeah, how things have changed.
3: We're chatting with Jenny Lamb shortly after the Charlie Kirk shooting. And one of the things I'm amazed at is how quickly people are telling, shall we say, untruths about what happened and who's to blame.
4: Yeah, it's before we even knew who the shooter was, our president of the United States came out and was saying that it was the radical left that had perpetrated this. And in fact, it turns out that that is not the case. It's very easy and takes advantage of the worst of human nature to try to pit people against each other and to take that fear and try to place blame on a group that is considered to be an out-group to your in-group.
3: That was so different from what happened with the Tree of Life shooting back in 2018. This shooting, too, looks like it was done by one unbalanced person. And that's really the root of it.
4: Yes and no. I think that there's some I don't know if you've heard of the phrase stochastic terrorism. The idea of this is that when you start to speak in certain ways about particular people, that even though you can't predict where or how or when, you do make it more likely that there will be some act of violence that takes place. So he was a lone wolf, but there's more explanation to it than just that. He is a lone wolf in a particular moment, with a particular background. And from what I have read so far, it sounds like he was radicalized online and does not have the traditional sort of background you would think of, the loner, the whatever. He's from a family and had great grades and was very personable, apparently, and yet he was radicalized online, and that's a whole other set of concerns.
3: Is that one of the things that you're talking about at the Eradicate Hate Summit, that relationship between hate speech that's out there and the violent acts that might not be directed by this individual speech, but this environment?
4: The environment is definitely something that is focused on. There's a pyramid of hate that the Anti-Defamation League put together that talks about how the groundwork for this kind of violence is laid through things like dehumanization, calling each other names, that it works up to this level of violence, and that if we can intervene in the earlier stages, that we have a chance of avoiding getting to those higher levels of the pyramid. So that is talked about. I will say the emphasis of the Eradicate Hate Summit is definitely on hate crimes rather than hate speech, per se. But part of trying to avoid the hate crimes, or at least lessen the negative effects of this sort of environment, is definitely part of what gets talked about in some of the sessions.
3: How do we break out of a cycle of hate speech, setting up an environment in which violence becomes an accepted thing for people to do?
4: My belief, as someone who studies this sort of thing, is that it really requires everyone to participate in trying to change the way that we are behaving as a society. I do place a good deal of responsibility on people in positions of power. When you have the president or other powerful people in society, billionaires, who are using very divisive language and talking about immigrants in very dehumanizing ways and talking about if someone disagrees with you, they're the enemy, that trickles down a lot, and it helps to create that atmosphere where this seems normal.
3: Now, I want to make it clear. Now, this is my personal opinion.
4: Yes.
3: Not necessarily Professor Lamb's opinion, but in my opinion, both sides of the American political system have changed the level of rhetoric so that it's much more acerbic, and where the goals of an individual legislator is now to get reelected, not to enact policy. And I think, in my opinion, that's one of the factors that's led to this kind of cycle of hate speech and hate violence.
4: And I would take a step back from that even further and say that the role of money in our politics and the shift when Citizens United was passed through the Supreme Court that allowed for just a massive influx of spending on elections. Not that we didn't have a problem before with money in politics, but that really opened the floodgate for influence on elections in a way that it made it very difficult. You have to, in the primaries in your state, you have to, the people who are most likely to vote in the primaries are the really far right or really far left folks. And so you have to say certain things to pass the litmus test to even get to be the candidate for your party. And I'm talking about federal elections, but I'm also talking about state level elections at this point, where you have to keep those folks happy to get to be the person, but you also have to keep the big donors happy. And so I think that money has really distorted our political system. And I think also the sort of economic model of social media and the extent to which the social media platforms are focused on engagement. They want you to be engaged. And they have found that if you are angry, you are more likely to stay engaged and stay on the platform, and they can sell your eyes to the advertisers. And so I think the combination of those two things has been particularly detrimental to having any kind of civil discourse.
3: I'm a little bit older than you are, Jenny, and so I can remember a time back in the 1970s when people actually were trying to enact policy, and where the big divide in the state legislature was rural versus urban.
4: Yeah.
3: Yes, Democrat versus Republican too, but that was much less than rural versus urban. And it was people discussing ideas for the most part, not pointing fingers at you.
4: What an idea.
3: Yeah.
4: Yeah.
3: Is it just the money that's made that change?
4: I think it's a whole lot of things that have led to that change, but I think if there was one thing I would point to, it would be the economics of politics right now and the economics of the media system and the how they work together to encourage trying to get attention rather than trying to actually do something useful for the American people.
3: Get attention. That's the goal now. It's not about making policy statements. It's about making people fear what will happen if the other side gets elected.
4: Exactly. And frankly, there's not even any compunction about telling lies, because by the time anybody has facts that can combat that, the news cycle is on to something else anyway. So you can pretty much say what you want to say. And so the problem of misinformation is definitely tied into this as well.
3: Nobody reads the correction.
4: No. Nope.
3: We are chatting with Professor Jenny Lamb from the University of Delaware's Department of Communication. And I think of you as an advocate for free speech. And we're talking about politics and the lies that are told in campaign speech. Well, that's protected by the First Amendment.
4: It absolutely is. That doesn't make it right, though.
3: No matter how distorted the statement might be, it's protected by the First Amendment.
4: Yes, with some exceptions, but yes, it is. I am a First Amendment advocate, but I am also somebody who looks for ways to hold people accountable and to hold the media system accountable without having the government be the one to do it. Because if the government is the one to do it, then that really violates the First Amendment. The First Amendment only applies to state action. Government action to try to restrict expression. It does not apply to the public having, leading a boycott or even social media deciding to actually enforce some particular content moderation. They can do that. That it does not violate the First Amendment for them to do that.
3: But if X, formerly Twitter, were to suddenly announce that they were doing this kind of monitoring of what was going there and limiting what was going through, some people would start screaming, censorship, censorship, you can't do that.
4: Of course they would. Now, that's not helped by the fact that Elon Musk was sort of, kind of, a part of government for a little while. That probably maybe makes it a little less clear what is happening. But privately owned companies can make those decisions. And there's no First Amendment right to protest. You can still protest the fact that they made a particular decision. You have the First Amendment right to do that.
3: But the First Amendment does not prohibit them from doing
4: that. It does not.
3: That's a very good point, that the First Amendment applies to government, to state action.
4: Yep.
3: So what kinds of things does the First Amendment enable people to do, and what kinds of limits are there on that from a state point of view?
4: The First Amendment, with very few exceptions, allows you to say just about anything. The only time that the government can stop something from being said ahead of time is if there is a really important state interest. So there are some very few exceptions, like national security. If you are, for example, a reporter and you are out with, embedded with some kind of troops, you cannot publish, you will not be allowed to publish or broadcast where the troops are going to go next or what time they're going to attack or whatever. You can't put that information out there. Obscenity is another one, although actually even that, it's generally allowed to be out there and then it can be declared to be obscene and then it has to get pulled. Sometimes things about protecting people's right to a fair trial, that can be a situation where you can be told that you cannot say X, Y, or Z. However, there are a number of other things that the government can punish afterwards if you have said it. So or that there is an action that can be taken in civil law by whoever you may have said the thing about. So for example, there's privacy torts that people can use, but those are different in every single state. There's no federal sort of organizing of that. So there's, if someone feels like their privacy is violated, then they may have a cause of action to bring to the courts to possibly get money from whoever invaded their privacy. Defamation law is another example. If you harm somebody's reputation and what you said was false, then you can have to pay money to that person because you harmed their reputation. Child pornography, you can be punished even for having it, even for possessing child pornography.
3: But again, it's looking at the harm to the child that's
4: exactly
3: involved in the production of that.
4: Exactly. And also making it more likely that other children will be harmed in the future.
3: Right. We sort of talked around this a little bit already, but one of the things that strikes me is the First Amendment was enacted in 1791, and the media world is totally different now.
4: Totally different. The world, period, is totally different.
3: I mean, they were thinking of public speech and written speech.
4: Right.
3: And now there's so much more media out there.
4: It's challenging. And not only that, but in addition to all the electronic media that have happened, have come about, even the structure of laws about these things have really changed, because all of the laws for balancing sort of free speech and other interests are nation bound, but communication isn't anymore. And so there are a lot of questions, like jurisdictional questions. If a, you know, U.S. company publishes something and it defames somebody in England, because in England it would be a lot easier to win that case than it would be in the United States, but where do they, you know, what jurisdiction gets to hear that case and what laws apply? So those kinds of questions have become pretty challenging. And just the whole lack of gatekeeping now, because anybody can publish anything on social media, and it has the potential to get a big audience.
3: Or even, you know, you can just make your own WordPress site, your
4: exactly.
3: own blog site.
4: Yeah,
3: and put
4: absolutely.
3: Out whatever.
4: Yep. So, you know, being able to have information that gets directly from the person who's speaking to the audience without the sort of professional gatekeeping of journalism, that has really changed too. I think to some degree this gets at the question that is sort of perennial with the discussion of how the Supreme Court makes decisions, which is, are they supposed to go with the original intent of the framers of the Constitution? Or is the Constitution supposed to be a living document that changes according to the times and addresses new circumstances? And I am of the perspective that it needs to change with the times, but there are a lot of justices who do not agree with that.
3: Well, there's also the issue of it's got to change with the times. Who's going to make the decision about how it's going to change?
4: Yes, exactly.
3: Back in 1791, the publishing industry, as you said, the gatekeeper, but there's some moderation there. Things would take weeks to cross an ocean, but now everything is so instantaneous, and it's one of the things I can remember when I used to teach ethics to the computer science students at the University of Delaware. Just because you're able to do something doesn't mean that you should do something.
4: That's right.
3: And I feel that's one of the things that's affected the whole speech environment in the world today.
4: Absolutely. And the fact is that there are rewards for doing things that at some point we would have thought was inappropriate. There are economic rewards for that in a lot of instances. And so it's problematic. Like, for me, I feel like the social norms that are out there now in terms of speech and how we're going to talk with one another have gotten so twisted that it just is, it's kind of mind-boggling about, like, what do we do to fix it? Like, how do we make this better?
3: We're chatting with Jenny Lamb, a professor in the communications department at the University of Delaware. Is she, an expert in free speech, is shaking her head and wondering, what are we going to do? What about the rest of us, Jenny?
4: But strangely, I am still somewhat optimistic about the future. Partly because I think, for instance, we have come to realize how important journalism is to a democracy. And journalism has lost its funding models to a large degree because of the introduction of the internet and the news is expected to make a profit right now because they're owned by corporations that really don't care that much about journalism. They just want to be profitable. And so I think that there's this move to try to come up with alternate funding models for journalism. And I think that that has a lot of promise. I also think that my college students, I'm teaching a class on free speech and civil discourse right now. They are hungry for better. They really want something different in our public sphere. And I think that desire and that perspective gives me a lot of hope.
3: How do you help them take that step towards civil discourse and not the kind of language that leads to your different division and hate?
4: Yeah, I kind of sound like an economist right now, but I try to talk to them a lot about how the economic system of media particularly works, and how in many ways they are right now the product that's being sold.
3: That's a great point.
4: And so that they can choose to do something differently. I also always have them, like in the free speech and civil discourse class, I'm having each of them follow a different organization that's trying to improve things on either free speech, civil discourse, or both. And so I want them to see that there are people out there trying to change this and that they can get involved in trying to be sort of activist in terms of making things better. And I hope that they will take what I'm teaching them and talk to their friends about it and talk to their parents about it, and that, you know, through that kind of spread I might make a little bit of a difference for them.
3: That's very interesting that you said talk to your friends.
4: I had a really interesting experience. My mom and my sister were living in rural Minnesota, and I went to visit them, and I flew into the Minneapolis-St. Paul airport and then took a shuttle up to their town. And there were only two other people on the bus, the driver and another guy, and they were both Republicans. They were both older than I was. And one of them started in on something, and I thought, oh my God, this is going to be a really, really long bus ride. But it turned out that we had an excellent conversation. Not because we agreed on things, but because we listened to each other about, for the purpose of understanding instead of for the purpose of trying to change each other's minds. And when I got off before the other guy did, he actually thanked me for having that conversation with him. And I thought, wow, that just doesn't happen very often anymore that I get to have a conversation like that. How could we do that more? It just needs to happen more often.
3: It's really refreshing to me, coming to volunteer at the Carnegie Mellon radio station, to see that they have this tradition with the free speech fence,
4: yeah,
3: which leads to Republican students and Democratic students talking with each other and talking with Carnegie Mellon administration about what is the civil discourse way of expressing your opinion on that fence.
4: Yeah. I think universities, although they are under fire a lot right now, universities have a really unique role that they can play because of the expectation of what is supposed to happen at universities. And I think universities are very smart to talk about the First Amendment at times when there's not a crisis on the campus.
3: Mm-hmm.
4: And so that people are used to thinking and talking about these things. I find personally at the University of Delaware, sometimes there's an emphasis on the First Amendment from the administration only when they're telling the students why they have to allow the hate group to be there. And so I've tried to do programming every semester to do something, but I still feel like sometimes we're just tone deaf about, you're going to turn people off about the First Amendment if the only time you talk about it is to tell them why the university has to let the hate group be there on campus. Of course they're going to hate it at that point.
3: Isn't there enough link between violence and hate speech that there could be some, shall we say, moderation?
4: No, really. Because if it's a public university, the hate group I'm thinking of in particular was pretty smart and would come and stand on city property instead of on university property. But the city property was right in the middle of the university property. So they would come and stand there and they weren't doing anything. They weren't threatening violence. They weren't, doing anything physically violent to anybody. And so they could be there. And the university did not do a great job at explaining.
3: Again, guess I think for the class that you're currently teaching, the idea of civil discourse, to be able to listen to somebody, actually listen to what somebody who disagrees with you is saying.
4: Yeah.
3: And try to get them to listen to you and,
4: yep,
3: at least agree on your common humanity.
4: Yes. That really is it right there, is that we need to remember each other's humanity. So much would be solved in the world if we could all remember that. I will say, though, I don't want to say that civil discourse is the answer, because sometimes people use the concept of civility to just enforce politeness rather than having actual civil discourse where you allow there to be difference and try, like you said, to try to understand each other, not necessarily to change each other's perspectives. Sometimes people who are behaving, for instance, protesting to try to change something, get told that they're being uncivil, when in fact they're not. They're just challenging something. And so I'm hesitant to say civil discourse is the answer, because sometimes that gets used against people too.
3: Well, it gets used against people, but true civil discourse where you're listening to each other,
4: yes,
3: and giving each other the opportunity to speak,
4: yes,
3: and giving each other the opportunity to listen, that's really one of the keys.
4: It absolutely is.
3: What this, I think, gets to, Jenny, is we're talking mostly about free speech, is how people's point of view really affects what they say and what they don't want to hear.
4: Yeah. I'm such a First Amendment advocate because I think we need the government to be consistent about that. So when I hear Trump saying that, people with certain who protest the Palestinian situation can be evicted from the country, that to me is really, really problematic, because it is inserting government perspective on what can and can't be said. And if there is a bedrock of the First Amendment, it is that the government cannot discriminate based on the viewpoint that you are saying. And I don't feel like that's being respected right now.
3: To be fair, even though Professor Jenny Lamb mentioned a specific president, it's happened under other administrations
4: as well. Oh, absolutely. Yes, it has.
3: Both parties.
4: Yes. I just feel like it's being done in a very aggressive way right now.
3: Right, and it's where we're living now.
4: Yeah.
3: Jenny, this has been great to catch up with you. Thank you
4: so much.
3: Good
4: to see you again.
3: Thanks so much, Jenny Lamb, from the University of Delaware's Department of Communication.
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5: 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And this is an experiment with time. We're going to do Mother's Day theme show. So let's get right into it here. Got Captain Beefheart

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Welcome to WRCT Pittsburgh. It's time for the Land of Twilight with me, DJ Owl. 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

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All right, let's get back to the music. 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I'm DJ Owl. This is Atlanta Twilight. 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

WRCT Pittsburgh. Time to look at the music calendar. All right, tonight, the 24th, Government Center at 8 p.m. They're going to have Gina Gori with Lace Boys and Velvet Overkill. 8 p.m. at Bottle Rocket. It's going to be First Day Back with Gap Year. On Sunday the 26th, Roboto Project will have Jen Taiga, Corpse Dust, Rosie, and Hedonia Bell. That's 6:30 p.m. And 7 p.m. on Sunday the 26th, Government Center will have Dysphoric Void, Petrichor, Absolute Mess, and Bex. Petrichor is probably my favorite smell. Does the band smell like Petrichor, though? I hope so. All right, Tuesday the 28th, Spirit Lodge at 8 p.m. There's going to be Pearl and the Oyster. Wednesday, the 29th, Government Center at 7 p.m. They'll have Experimental Guitar Night 70 featuring Devin Sherman, Justin Brown, Rachel Green, Aaron Myers-Brooks, Nick Larson. 8 p.m. at Roboto will be The Pedals, Poolish, Nothing, and Darling. And the last day of the month, the 31st, Bellafield Hall will have Golems of the Red Planet, and we take Brooklyn. All right, stick around here on WRCT Pittsburgh. While I read you the other calendar I almost forgot about. This is the radio calendar. It's like longer-term events, recurring events. You know what? Founded in 1988, this is a recurring event for sure. The Pittsburgh Banjo Club is an all-volunteer band and organization that uses banjos, trumpets, tubas, bass. They perform popular music from the 1920s and 30s. The Banjo Club rehearses at the Allegheny Elks Lodge, 339 in the North Side, every Wednesday, 8 p.m. Food and refreshments, they're there. Reservations must be made Tuesday at 5 p.m. for each Wednesday event. Call 412-321-1834. Well, so let me tell you about this. Yeah. The Westmoreland Museum of American Art, they're located in Greensburg. 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More information can be found at the westmoreland.org. If you want to take a little trip outside the city, go check it out. Anyway, we're listening to all kind of anime music today because I'm at Techo right now. This is Shake It by Masami Okui. Before that was Mariko Shiga with Gold Ribbon Rock. It's from Magical Idol Pasto Yumi. Before that was Flying in the Sky by Yoshifumi Ushina from G Gundam. Before that was Daytime Moon by Akino Arai from Owl Star, of course. Before that was the Lighthawk Wings theme from Tenji Muyo by Seiko Nagaoka. Before that was Neko Nakahara with Space Fantasy. It's a Dirty Pair ending. Before that was Don't Forget by Kinuko Omori. It's from Bubblegum Crisis. Before that was Boa with Every Heart from Inuyasha. Before that was Lou Singer and Gene Raskin with Gigantor. Before that was Sherry with Adesso A Fortuna from Lotus War. Before that was In the Land of Twilight Under the Moon from Dark Hack Sun. We're in the land of Twilight right now. Before that was Smile By by Matsuko Mamatari from Yu Yu Hakusho. And before that was Twilight and Prologue from Electric Light Orchestra. And that was in the anime. Well, it's like a little short animation. It's called Daikon 3. Or Daikon 4. It's called Daikon 4. Anyway, let's keep it going. This is Call Me Tonight by Rumi Matsumi. Please do. See you in a bit. Let's let the music play on. 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

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This is DJ Owl, and this is my show, The Land of Twilight. And we're here to bring you all the great anime music today. Other days, we do some other stuff, but today I'm at Techo, so we're only playing anime openings, intro songs, ending themes, all that stuff. Check it, check it, check it, right? This song is Unbalanced Kiss, funky version from Yu Yu Hakusho. Before that was Night of Summertime from Kimi Great Orange Robe by Masanori Ikeda. Before that was Tears of Rain from Green Legend Ron. And before that was Call Me Tonight by Rumi Natsumi. We're going to keep going. Thanks for tuning in. You're listening to Land of Twilight with DJ Owl here on WRCT Pittsburgh. Let's let the music play on. Talk to you in a bit.

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Reminder that we have all kind of other shows here on WRCT. 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It's time for Tough Boy by Tomcat. I'll tell you other music later. Stick around. 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

Hello, hello. You're listening to me, DJ Owl, here on WRCT Pittsburgh. I'm going to tell you some stuff. There's a show called The Land of Twilight. We're playing all anime music today because of Techo. I'm at Techo right now. This is a pre-recorded show. I guess I'm not at Techo.

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Unless you're listening to it after. Anyway, Bike Pittsburgh believes that a truly livable city is one where everyone has convenient and affordable options for getting around safely and reliably. 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They're located at 4115 Butler Street in Lawrenceville. 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Anyway, you're listening to The Land of Twilight here on WRCT Pittsburgh. This song is Yoriwara. Spiritual Medium is by Kaz Toyama from Dune Megalopolis. Before that was Winds Over Neo Tokyo from Akira by Geno Yamashirogumi. Before that was Jaja with Probability of Paradise. That's the Pat Labor Mobile Police ending theme. Before that was, of course, Chala, Hey Chala by Hironobu Kageyama from Dragon Ball Z. Before that was Romantic Mode with Dreams from Afterworld Gundam X. And before that was Tough Boy by Tomcat. We've got a few more tracks to go. I'm going to let the music play on. And I will talk to you in a little bit. Stick around. I'm here till 5 p.m. I'm at Techco, though, right now. If you're at Techco, come say hi. I look like I do on Instagram. That's at Seder Elfame. Anyway, stick around. We're here till 5 p.m. today. Only here on WRCT Pittsburgh. Thanks for listening.

All right. Hello, hello. Closing up the show here. Thanks for listening today. The Land of Twilight with me, DJ Owl, on WRCT Pittsburgh. Flying in so I can fly out. But I got to tell you the rest of the stuff. We heard this is You and Explosion Man with Lupin the Third, 79. Before that was Moonlight Legend by Dali from Sailor Moon. Before that was Go by Flo from Naruto. Before that was Cat's Eye, TV opening by Henri. Before that was To the End of the Wilderness, anime version from Wild of Twilight Venom. That's by Michiko Naruke, probably my favorite composer. And before that was Kazu Toyama with Yoriwara, Spiritual Medium. Hey, you know what? We're done. Come hang out with me at Techo. I'm at Techo. Come talk to me. Thanks for tuning in today here with The Land of Twilight here on WRCT Pittsburgh. I hope you have a great weekend. If you're at Techo, seriously, come say hi. And have a great week coming up. And just have a great time all the time. Cool stuff every day, every night. Cool stuff all night, right? I'll see you next week here on WRCT Pittsburgh with me here, DJ Al, for The Land of Twilight. 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

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This is Mr. McFeely from Mr. Rogers' Neighborhood, and I'm in Pittsburgh. 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

And welcome to From Ipanema to the World. I am Flavio Chamis, and tonight we will go back to 1962 when, in New York at Carnegie Hall, Bossa Nova had a concert that brought, for the first time to the U.S., several Brazilian musicians to perform. It all started a few months earlier when Mr. Sidney Frey, the president of Audio Fidelity, went to Rio to invite some Brazilian artists to perform in the U.S. Actually, he wanted originally just Antônio Carlos Jobim and João Gilberto, but things happened in a way that the group that came was much larger. Sidney Frey was objective. He invited the press to a function at the Green Room of the Copacabana Palace and announced that, following a suggestion by the American photographer David Drew Zing, he would be booking Carnegie Hall for a night of Bossa Nova on November 21st, 1962. And he was in the process of deciding who he would invite to participate. That was published in local newspapers and magazines, and several musicians offered to take part in the concert. The concert itself, according to many reviews, including the New York Times, was not a huge success. Actually, it was deemed as a failure. Yet, it was the starting point of Brazilian music, which today is so prevalent all over the U.S. The concert happened in November 1962. Tickets were, for the balcony, $2.80 per seat, and the front seats, $4.80. Unfortunately, reports say that the sound was not great. There was, in fact, a forest of microphones, 5 for Audio Fidelity, which is a recording company, and those for CBS, Voice of America, the U.S. Information Agency, the BBC, Radio Europa Livre, and actually transmitting to Moscow, and even Rádio Bandeirantes, the only Brazilian broadcasting station present. The concert was filmed and clips used about 5 weeks later as part of a CBS Eyewitness News show entitled The New Beat. You actually can find that on YouTube. Bossa Nova was then largely unknown in music circles outside of Brazil, and actually even within Brazil. And then, of course, a lineup of Brazilian music superstars, including João Gilberto, Jobim, Luiz Bonfá, and Sérgio Mendes, among many others, teamed up with American saxophonist Stan Getz and about 15 other musicians to roll the fusion of Brazilian samba and cool jazz onto one of the biggest concert stages in the world. A follow-up concert, reportedly in reaction to poor amplification at the original concert, was arranged a few weeks later at the Greenwich Village, where many of the same musicians performed. For most of the artists, including João Gilberto and Sérgio Mendes, November 21st marked their Carnegie Hall debuts. Still, in the following years, many of those musicians went to perform multiple times again at the hall. Sérgio Mendes was the first one in the program, and here is his Samba de Uma Nota Só, one-note samba, as it happened that night.

0: Samba de uma nota só, One Note Samba with Sérgio Mendes and his Sextet. Next in the program was Bossa Nova York with Carmen Costa, Bola Sete and José Paulo. Carmen Costa is really not well known at all in Brazil. She was born in a small town in the state of Rio and later worked as a maid at the house of the famous singer Francisco Alves. She started her musical career encouraged by him, inviting her to sing at parties and participate in radio contests. She won an amateur singing radio contest presented by Ari Barroso. She lived for a while in the US, in Los Angeles. Now, Bola Sete, who's the guitar player who accompanied her, was also born in Rio and studied guitar at the conservatory. His career started in 1952. He went to Italy for 4 years. Then he returned to Brazil and started touring all over South America. And during that time, the manager of the Sheraton Hotels noticed him and decided to bring him to the U.S. to play in the hotels. He played in New York, moved to San Francisco. Dizzy Gillespie was staying there at the time and frequently used to come to listen to Bola Sete. When Gillespie brought his pianist, Lalo Schifrin, to the hotel, he discovered that Schifrin and Bola Sete had played together in Argentina many years earlier. This meeting was the beginning of a huge success for Bola Sete in the U.S. In the fall of 1962, Gillespie took Sete to the Monterey Jazz Festival, from which his career really took off. Here are Carmen Costa, Bola Sete, and José Paulo in Bossa Nova York.
1: Come on, Dada boy. This is my son.

That was Bossa Nova York with Carmen Costa, Bola Sete, and José Paulo. You probably noticed that's really not a bossa nova, it's much more like samba, which means that the program of the Bossa Nova Carnegie Hall concert in 1962 had some music that was not necessarily bossa nova. After that came the singer Ana Lúcia. She was a singer from the state of Santa Catarina, from the city of Blumenau in Brazil, and she was accompanied by the Oscar Castro Neves Quartet. Oscar Castro Neves, in case you don't know him, just let me give you a little list of names he worked with. Not only Stan Getz and Sergio Mendes, but also Yo-Yo Ma, Michael Jackson, Barbara Streisand, Stevie Wonder, many Brazilians like João Gilberto, Eliane Elias, Ayrton Moreira, and many, many, many others. So here he is, a young 22-year-old Oscar Castro Neves on the stage of Carnegie Hall in 1962 with Ana Lúcia in a song called "Ah, Se Eu Pudesse, Oh, If I Could."

The Brazilian singer Ana Lúcia and the Oscar Castro Neves Quartet in Ah, Se Eu Pudesse. Next in the program, two singers who to this day are not very well known in Brazil. First, we're going to listen to Caetano Zama in the song Bossa Nova in Nova York. And right after, Normando with Amor no Samba. Both are again accompanied by the quartet of Oscar Castro Neves.

Amor no Samba with Normando Santos, and before that, Bossa Nova em Nova York with Caetano Zama and the Oscar Castro Neves Quartet. Sérgio Ricardo was next. His actual name was João Lufti. He was a film director and composer. He actually directed 5 movies between 1964 and 1974, but he really gained attention in 1967 when he took part in the 3rd Festival de Música Popular Brasileira, a music festival in which he performed a rearranged of a song of his called Beto Bom de Bola. Those music festivals were like soccer games. People in the audience had their favorite artist, and they would often strongly boo others that they didn't like. The audience start booing Sérgio Ricardo, and at a certain moment, he gave up playing. He shouted, "You won!" at the audience. He broke his acoustic guitar and threw it at the crowd. He, of course, was immediately disqualified and forever remembered for this event. He died in July 2020, a month after his 88th birthday. Here he is in New York, 1962, with Zelão.

That was Sergio Ricardo with Zilão. And next is Chico Feitosa, a Brazilian composer and guitar player, with his song Passarinho, accompanied by the quartet of Oscar Castro Neves, one more time.

Chico Feitosa, Passarinho, with the quartet of Oscar Castro Neves. As you certainly notice now in this concert of Bossa Nova in 1962 in the Carnegie Hall, Oscar Castro Neves played with several different singers. He himself was a Brazilian guitarist, arranger, and composer, and considered a founding father figure in Bossa Nova. He was born in Rio, was one of triplets in a highly musical family. Along with Jobim, João Gilberto, and a handful of other young composers, he emerged in the early 1960s as one of the founding figures of the musical movement that became known worldwide as Bossa Nova. At the age of 16, Oscar's first recording, Chora Tua Tristeza, became a national hit in Brazil and generated over 50 recordings by various artists. Oscar toured with this quartet that he played at the Carnegie Hall in the company of the Dizzy Gillespie Quintet, the Stan Getz Quartet, and the Lalo Schifrin Trio. In 71, he joined the Sergio Mendes Brazil 66 group as a featured guitarist, musical director, and vocal coach. When he left the group in 1981, he had recorded more than 15 albums with Mendes, several of which he co-produced. His guitar artistry has been featured on countless jazz and pop stars' albums, including Ella Fitzgerald, Michael Jackson, Barbara Streisand, Stevie Wonder, Barry Manilow, Quincy Jones, and so many others. He, of course, played a central role as a performer at this historic debut of Bossa Nova at Carnegie Hall we're listening today, and his quartet played two instrumental versions of Bossa Nova songs. Listen to them with Não Faz Assim and Influência do Jazz.

the other Brazilian guitar player who performed in the Carnegie Hall's 1962 concert we're listening today was Luiz Bonfá. He is widely known for writing the song Manhã de Carnaval, which was included in the movie Black Orpheus. The song was performed twice in the 1962 Carnegie Hall, one time with Luiz Bonfá himself, and after that, on the voice of Agostinho dos Santos, who was a Brazilian singer and composer of bossa nova, MPB, and rock and roll. He is the singer who lent his voice to the soundtrack of the classic 1959 movie Black Orpheus. Agostinho dos Santos was very active in the Brazilian musical scene from the early 50s until 1973, when he was a passenger on a Varig flight traveling from Galeão, Rio de Janeiro, to Paris, when a fire on board of the airplane caused it to make an emergency landing in a field not far from the airport. So here is Manhã de Carnaval with Luiz Bonfá, and then with Agostinho dos Santos.

You just heard two versions of Manhã de Carnaval, this last one featuring Agostinho dos Santos, with Luiz Bonfá on guitar and the Quarteto of Oscar Castro Neves.

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If you're just joining us, we're listening today to the recording of a 1962 historic concert of Bossa Nova that brought Brazilian musicians to New York to perform at the Carnegie Hall. Agostinho dos Santos, whom we just heard, sang also A Felicidade by Antônio Carlos Jobim, again with Luiz Bonfá on guitar and the Oscar Castro Neves Quartet.

A Felicidade, with Agostinho dos Santos, Luiz Bonfá, and Oscar Castro Neves Quartet. Another founding father of bossa nova who performed in the concert we're listening tonight is Roberto Menescal. Many of his songs has something to do with the sea, and this is probably his most famous song, O Barquinho. As it happened often in this concert, Menescal is also accompanied by the quartet of Oscar Castro Neves.

Roberto Menescal and his song O Barquinho. The Bossa Nova concert we're listening tonight at Carnegie Hall had an audience of more than 3,000 people in 1962, and some top names in the jazz world were there. Among them, the singer Tony Bennett, Dizzy Gillespie and Miles Davis, Jerry Mulligan and Cannonball Adderley, Herbie Mann and the Modern Jazz Quartet. Another Bossa Nova founding father who sang and played was Carlos Lyra, composer of numerous classics. He and Antonio Carlos Jobim, together with lyricists Vinicius de Moraes and Ronaldo Boscoli, were the first to be recorded by João Gilberto on his Chega de Saudade record, which pretty much opened the Bossa Nova to Brazil and the world. In 1960, he started to compose with Vinicius de Moraes and wrote a musical called Pobre Menina Rica, Poor Little Rich Girl. One of his many songs was Influência do Jazz, the one he sang at the Bossa Nova concert at Carnegie Hall in 1962. Here he is.

Carlos Lira, Influência do Jazz. I hope you are enjoying this program with the historic recording of the concert of Bossa Nova that happened in 1962 at the Carnegie Hall in New York. We will finish with João Gilberto. He does not really need any introduction. Certainly one of the most famous Brazilian singers, songwriters. After his death in 2019, the newspaper The Guardian described him as one of the country's greatest musicians and composers, a reclusive genius in a nation of extroverts whose work recalled happier, more optimistic times for a deeply divided nation. I am Flavio Chamis, this is From Ipanema to the World, and we stay with João Gilberto and Outra Vez, accompanied solely by the drums of the great Milton Banana. Thank you so much for listening, and hope you will be able to join us again next Friday at 7 p.m.

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